restrictions, you're not in an area where this game is available. 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

restrictions, you're not in an area where this game is available. 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

0: The game has concluded. 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
2: Tough night for the Cubs as they open their weekend series in Cincinnati. The bats just never got going. Hunter Green dominated. Cubs lose to the Reds 4-0, game 1 of 3 this weekend in Cincinnati. This is the Old National Bank Cubs Radio post-game show, the official bank of the Chicago Cubs Radio Network. It's Mike Esposito in tonight for Zach, who was on the call of the game. Lots coming up for you here on the post-game show. We will get you the highlights of this one. Not that there were a lot on the Cubs side, but lots on the pitching side. And actually, we do have some good news on the pitching side for the Cubs. 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This was a pitcher's duel, even though at the end of the game it was 4-0. The Reds win easily. This one was a pitcher's duel between Shota and Hunter Green early on. Shota, 5 innings. The pitch count got up there, though, 102 pitches. Gave up only 1 run, a solo home run to Ellie De La Cruz. 7 hits, 5 strikeouts. He was good tonight. He deserved better than the loss, which is what he's taking tonight. He's now 5-8. Hunter Green, 12 strikeouts, 1 walk. Only 3 hits and 7 innings of work. And really, I don't want to say he didn't break a sweat, because I'm sure he did. It was very hot and muggy in Cincinnati. But Hunter Green threw 93 pitches, dominated the game. And this is only his second start back. He got roughed up in his first start back, coming back from offseason elbow surgery. First start bad, second start good for Hunter Green, who picks up the win. He is now 1-1. And really, the game was blown open in the seventh, as the Reds got 3 in the bottom half of the seventh off of Jake Woodford. The Cubs' newest relief pitcher gave up 3 runs in that frame on a sac fly and a 2-run homer. We'll get to all of that. Woodford ended up pitching 2 innings and striking out 3, but the damage done, taking it from 1-0 all the way to 4-0, and that is where the game would end. So we're going to give our player of the game award. We're going to give co-players of the game, because we obviously have to give it to a Cub, Shota Imanaga, the Cubs player of the game. But Hunter Greene, let's face it, shut everyone down tonight. 12

0: strikeouts and 7 innings of work, giving up only 3 hits. We'll give Hunter Green a pat on the back slash co-player of the game, sponsored by ABOC, a bank built on a strong foundation. And I mentioned off the top, Ray Diaz, our producer, that the Cubs, the bats didn't seem to make the trip from Baltimore. So we're going to give the Cubs on their report card a grade of incomplete, because I felt like the Cubs bats were still in Baltimore. Hopefully they make the flight tonight. They show up tomorrow. But your report card is sponsored by Bradley University, your premier student experience. 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
0: And the Cubs Radio Network donates $80 to 1-877 Cars for Kids because the Cubs threw 8 strikeouts tonight. That's Cars with a K to donate your car today. We're donating. You should, too. Shota had 5 of those. Woodford had 3. And Trent Thornton, who pitched the 6th, 1 clean inning. No strikeouts, no walks. Actually, only threw 7 pitches. Easily could have continued. Did not. And the Cubs put in new pitcher Jake Woodford. How all this went down, we will get to in a second. But first, with exclusive space in the first row of the left field bleachers, the Cutwater Corner includes a snack and beverage package along with incredible views of the game and a lively bleacher atmosphere. For details, visit Cubs.com/premier. Highlights coming up next, and we'll get you ready for tomorrow's Game 2 of the series. All of that coming up here on The Score in the Northwestern Medicine Cubs Radio Network.
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0: Welcome back in. It's the Old National Bank Cubs Radio postgame show, the official bank of the Chicago Cubs Radio Network. Mike Esposito in for Zach all weekend long. Ron Coomer getting an early start on the All-Star break. He is off this weekend. Pat and Zach with the calls of the game. I will have your pre- and post-game. And tonight's game, all Cincinnati, 4-0 was the final from Great American Ballpark. So the Reds now 43-50. The Cubs down to 10 under 500, 52-42. The Cubs' ninth shutout loss this season. Let's find out how it all happened. Let's go to our highlight show sponsored by the Village of New Lenox, leading the way in residential and economic development. I mentioned that this was all Reds. It actually started out as a great pitcher's duel between Hunter Green of the Reds and Shota Imanaga for the Cubs.
15: Here comes the 2-2 pitch. Swing and a miss. Strike three. Breaking ball got him. That's out number two. Strikeout for Shota. Here comes the 1-2. Suarez swings and misses. Strike three. Breaking ball got him. The Reds get two hits, but no runs. And now the 2-2. Swing and a miss. Strike three. Got him with a high, hard one. Strikeout for Imanaga.
16: The kick and pitch. Call. Strike three. Fastball in the zone that froze Suarez. And Imanaga works out of another jam.
0: 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Through four, it was scoreless. Into the fifth, the Reds strike first with Ellie De La Cruz.
15: Coming back 0-1 to De La Cruz. Fly ball, deep left center, going back is Happ near the wall, and that ball is gone. A line drive home run right near the 379 sign, and Cincinnati has taken a 1-0 lead.
0: De La Cruz's 15th home run is our drive of the game, sponsored by McGrath Acura of Westmont. When you do the math, you'll choose McGrath. Stayed one zip into the seventh. Trent Thornton pitched a scoreless, clean sixth. Hunter Green continued to cruise for the Reds. He got through seven, 12 strikeouts, gave up only three hits and one walk. Hunter Green, 93 pitches on the night, and he looked dominant. In the bottom of the seventh, the Cubs put in their new reliever, Jake Woodford. Things did not go well for him in that frame after Ellie De La Cruz tripled Sal Stewart at the plate.
16: The pitch. Lede hits one in the air. Deep right center field. Pro Armstrong back at the track. Near the wall. Looks up. And it's gone. Two-run home run for J.J. Lede. And the Reds now up 4-0 here in the seventh.
0: Sal Stewart had a sack fly before Blade came up with Steer on the base pass. Steer's home run made it 4-0 there, and that was how this game ended. Unfortunately, Blade's home run, it was the great offensive play of the game, the great play of the game, sponsored by Great Clips. Great haircuts, it's going to be great. Those also are insurance runs of the game, sponsored by Meyer Jokum's agency in Minonk, representing Auto Owners Insurance. The Cubs had a chance in the ninth to try to make something of this, but Emilio Pagan, the Reds' closer, came in. Non-save situation, but he shut the Cubs down, striking out all three batters he faced. So the final score tonight from Great American Ballpark, Reds 4, Cubs nothing. And with the Brewers getting rained out tonight, the Chicago Cubs are now 7.5 games out in the American League Central. And really, as mentioned off the top here, the story of this game was the starting pitching. Hunter Green just a little bit better than Shota Imanaga, and the Reds able to get to Jake Woodford in the seventh. Really, the difference in this ball game, Green picks up the win in his second start of the season. He is now 1-1. Shota takes the loss. He deserved better after giving up only one run in five innings. Shota now 5-8. Game time was 2 hours, 36 minutes, 30,878 fans in attendance at Great American Ballpark. 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We've got more to come on the postgame show here tonight, the Old National Bank Cubs Radio postgame show. We'll talk about what's happening on the injury front. It's actually some good news as we approach the All-Star break. And get you ready for tomorrow's Game 2. 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
0: 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Reds take game one of this series 4-0 tonight at the Great American Ballpark. Hunter Green over Shota Imanaga. No errors at all in this game by either the Reds or the Cubs. 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For even the heaviest control problems, visit North Shore. A welcome to the Cubs moment and not a good one for relief pitcher Jake Woodford. Trailing 1-0, he went in the seventh, and Woodford gave up three in that frame that blew this game open. And Shota takes the loss, but Woodford gives up three of the four runs tonight on a sack fly from Sal Stewart, J.J. Bleday's 15th home run. Those were the runs given up by Jake Woodford, who was just signed. In fact, he was Zach's Cubs conversation on the pregame show. Let's hope Zach's not jinxing him in his young Cubs career. We'll get him back on track tomorrow in game two of this series. And speaking of getting back on track, Phil Maton, I know he's been having a bit of a tough time this year in his first year as a Cub. He signed a two-year deal in the offseason, but he's battling a knee injury. He is now in a rehab assignment at Iowa. Phil Maton looks to be on track to come back soon, if not this weekend, certainly right when the Cubs return from the All-Star break. 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
0: It's the Old National Bank Cubs Radio postgame show, the official bank of the Chicago Cubs Radio Network. Game 1 of 3 to close out the first half and lead into the All-Star break goes to the Reds. 4-0 over the Cubs at Great American Ballpark. The Cubs get only four hits, two of them by Saya, one by Happ, one by Dansby. But the Reds pound out 13 hits, including two home runs, De La Cruz and Blade with their 15th home run, each number 15 there. And the Reds beat the Cubs 4-0. A great pitcher's duel early on in this one. Hunter Green dominated. Seven shutout innings with 12 strikeouts for the Red starters. Shota took the loss in this one, but gave up only the De La Cruz solo shot in the fifth, pitched five innings of one-run ball, kept the Cubs in this one, and deserved better, but he takes the loss. He is now 5-8. Time of the game, 2 hours, 36 minutes. Almost 31,000 fans at the ballpark in Cincinnati tonight. And for the Cubs, their ninth shutout loss so far in the 2026 season. A reminder to tune into our next Cubs Radio broadcast tomorrow night, the Cubs Radio pregame show driven by your Chicagoland and Northwest Indiana Buick and GMC dealers. Begins at 5:35, first pitch at 6:10. It's Javier Assad for the Cubs, Nick Lodolo for the Reds, and the Cubs will try to get back to even in this series and try to win two in a row to finish the first half after losing tonight 4-0. So once again, the final, Cincinnati 4, the Cubs nothing, and we leave you with that. I'm Mike Esposito. It's been a pleasure talking Cubs baseball with you this evening. We thank Ray Diaz for a job well done. David Dykstra back here at the Score Studios with me. Thanks to Pat and Zach and everyone at Great American Ballpark for their efforts. Ryan Porth is our program manager. Our vice president is Mitch Rosen. We thank you for listening, and again, Cubs will try to get back on the winning track tomorrow night, starting at 5:35. For now, Reds 4, Cubs nothing, here on The Score in the Northwestern Medicine Cubs Radio Network.

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3: Coom here. Baseball's been around a long time, since the 1800s, when pitchers threw underhand. You know what's been around even longer? Yingling. Yingling started brewing in 1829. People were drinking a cold Yingling before baseball even existed. No box scores, no seventh inning stretches, just great beer that stood the test of time for 197 years. 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

0: out you'd like to recognize.
1: Yeah. Absolutely. James, okay. Let me tell you. Abuka Okoro went for 20-plus for the Detroit Pistons last night. I've been all over him. I think he's a fabulous player. I think A.J. Dabonsa is probably the safer pick than Darren Peterson. Darren Peterson, a higher-level talent, even though A.J. was better last night. But don't think it's those top two guys. I think it's Boozer and Caleb Wilson as well as the top four who were stars. Let's try it. Brian's in Atlanta. Brian, you got 30 seconds. The last 30 seconds of Free For All Friday is yours. What's your question?
2: All right, let's go Cavs. Hey, how do you feel about the King coming to Cleveland and tagging along will be Brian? How do you feel about it?
1: How do I feel about it? I love the fit for LeBron. Thank you so much for the call, Brian, in Atlanta. I think you just look at the team and what's the most ready-made fit. That's it. It's the only thing missing in that starting five is LeBron James. And then they'll bring Bronny in, and that's the one place he goes that will cater to LeBron. And as a 42-year-old who probably cares a ton about his legacy and ending the story right, that's the perfect place, and I like it. JP Della Camera, one of the leading voices on American soccer, will tell us about the state of U.S. soccer next.
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0: 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You can check out the JP Della Camera interview that we just had a short while ago. You could see my sweet East Carolina University gear as George or Jorge writes in saying, I remember when East Carolina beat Miami at the Orange Bowl. Yep, that's a thing that happened. 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

0: He's a real one. 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
16: 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Alongside Mike Evans, I am Mark Schlereth. Thank you so much for making us a part of your day.

0: however you consume us, whether it's downloading us on Apple or Spotify, watching us on our YouTube channel, The Stinkin' Truth Podcast, or whether you listen to us across the Odyssey Radio Network. Thank you so much. We really appreciate you. Mike, how are you, buddy?
1: I'm great. And for all of our football fans, we got a lot to cover here today. And let's start with something that was really a big topic of conversation here in Denver. It was a big ESPN piece with a friend of yours, Seth Wickersham, fellow Alaska native, who talked and spent 14 days with Sean Payton behind the scenes with the Broncos during their playoff run, leading up to the Bills playoff game and then leading up to and through the AFC championship game against New England. It was just complete behind the scenes access. Nothing was off limits. I'm just kind of curious because I think every fan of every other team around the NFL would love to have the curtain peeled back and be able to see what we saw here in Denver. What were some of your biggest takeaways from it?
0: One, you know, you always know the work that goes or the work that's involved in putting a game plan together. You know, the work that's involved in talking to your coaches and studying and all those different things that go into it. I think a couple of things that were really cool that resonated with me, because I understand, I mean, I was part of the NFL for a long time, so I know how these coaches work. You know, in my years in Washington under Joe Gibbs, you'd walk in, you know, fresh on Wednesday, ready for the game plan as a player, and you'd watch these coaches come out of their, you know, offices where they slept, you know, just looking like just hammer garbage, you know, they just like beat up. And so, you know, the amount of work that goes into it. I thought one of the things that was really cool that resonated with me was Sean Payton on Mondays looking at every touchdown in the NFL and categorizing those touchdowns. Was this a player-driven touchdown or was this a scheme-driven touchdown? And then throwing the player-driven touchdowns out, we don't have that player. We're not going to make that play, whatever. But then taking the scheme and saying, does this scheme fit with what we do? Can we steal a play or can we steal a concept or can we alter one of our concepts to fit this so that maybe we can score a touchdown like this or maybe we can take advantage of this weakness of this particular defense? So, you know, and then categorizing those and then keeping those kind of in your film vault so that you can go back and touch those and say, hey, remember that touchdown in week 7 against the Patriots? Is there a way we can use that film to give ourselves an advantage? So I thought that was really cool. Then I thought one of the real interesting things was, you know, the special teams meetings, the offensive meetings and the defensive meetings that Sean Payton goes through on any given week as they get ready to prepare for that opponent. And sitting down with Vance Joseph, their defense coordinator, says, what kind of game does this need to be? Talking about the AFC championship. And obviously, Vance Joseph was like, hey, man, we can't get into a shootout, not with a backup quarterback. So, therefore, we're going to have to be really good, you know, at defending the run and slowing things down and keeping the ball in front of us and all those kind of different things. And then studying the New England Patriots, you know, and Drake May really had the most trouble versus two things. Simulated pressure was one, and then playing too high safety, showing too high safety and playing too high safety, and then 8-man drops. And so devising a game plan to keep everything in front of you, tackling the ball exceptionally well, and, you know, not giving up the big over the top plays. And I just thought those things were really interesting, because I think one of the things, and I've talked to Sean about this, what do we have to do to win this football game? And every game plan and every philosophy is a little different depending upon the team you play. So you may play a team where you feel like, hey, man, we're going to score 45 on this team. So we can be more freewheeling and more wide open and maybe, hey, create some turnovers and create some blitzes and do those things against this particular team because we're going to score 45. Mm-hmm. This game, going into the AFC Championship, they knew, hey, man, we ain't scoring but maybe 2 touchdowns. So we got to figure out a way to shut the New England Patriots down. And defensively, they did it. Offensively, yeah. Sean was pissed at himself, and obviously it poured over to the coaches, pissed at himself because they couldn't run the ball. They didn't possess the ball. And And I know how Sean operates. Like, he's going to take some of that out on his coaching staff, but he was pissed at himself.
1: You know, a couple of things that, and I'm not surprised that you loved all the inside football stuff. That was just, man, if you love the idea of how plays are called and devised and, you know, we're going to go with this play here and that play there and let's tweak the play. I can understand why as a football junkie, you love that stuff. Couple of things that made headlines, and I got to get your reaction to it. The idea that Sean thought about proposing the idea to Broncos ownership. And this was the first year that this was right after Bill Belichick had been let go or had walked away, however you want to refer to the end in New England. The idea that Sean Payton was willing to hire Bill Belichick to be the head coach so he could get the 15 wins or so that he needs to pass Don Shula as the all-time winningest coach, and that Sean would stand back, step back, and just kind of run the offense while Belichick came in to coach the Broncos until he got the record. Now, it drew headlines. I kind of question, you know, come on, what were the chances of that really happening? Like zero.
0: Yeah, I don't think the chances were good, but I think just knowing and having a relationship with Sean, understanding just the coaching trees and the respect he has for coaches in the National Football League. And, you know, his relationship with Bill Parcells, and obviously the relationship that Bill Parcells had with Bill Belichick. I think it was something that Sean, you know, an idea that he looked at and said, hey, man, this is interesting to me. And he's very in depth that way. Now, he can be bristly, as you know, and he can be a jerk and, you know, and he can rip on people. He could do all those things, but he has, you know, and he can be negative towards other coaches, you know, and we've seen it here where he looked at Hackett when Hackett was the coach here and came out and took over for Hackett and said, basically, this is the worst coaching job he's ever seen. Like, yeah. He doesn't suffer fools and he doesn't mince words very often, but he does have a lot of respect for the coaching community and the coaching profession. And when it comes to Bill Parcells and all of Bill Parcells' tree, that is something that he has reverence for. So I could see him kind of putting that through his head and saying, how would this work? I don't think it went very far when he approached, you know, the ownership, Greg Penner and all those guys, the ownership of the Broncos. But I do think it was, you know, was kind of tumbling around in his head, if you will.
1: One last thing about this article. Then we got some for fans of the Detroit Lions, Buffalo Bills. We got a topic here for you here in just a second. But the last thing that came out of it was that, I guess, out of the respect that Sean Payton had for Josh Allen, he had devised a fake punt that he called in overtime of that playoff game against the Bills when it was 30-30 in overtime and the Broncos were facing a 4th-and-11 at their own 38. He called a fake punt because he didn't want to give the ball back to Josh Allen, and the players apparently on the field in the huddle vetoed the call.
0: Yeah,
1: do you really think he was going to run a fake punt in overtime from his own 38 in overtime?
0: Yeah, he opened the second half kickoff in the Super Bowl when he coached for New Orleans with an onside kick.
1: This is even more extreme.
0: Yeah, well, certainly. I think, anytime, and let me just tell you how fake punts work. If you get the look that you're looking for, it's on. If the look that you're looking for, if it's not 100% perfect, then the up back, it's usually the up back in pump protection that calls off the play. So if you get the look you're looking for, man, it is on. Like Donkey Kong, let's go, baby. But obviously when they broke the huddle and they walked up to the line of scrimmage, they didn't get the look they were wanting, so they vetoed the play. But I don't think they just said, hey, screw Sean Payton. He doesn't know what he's doing as a coach. We're vetoing this play. No, they didn't get the look they were looking for, so they called it off. But Yeah, that's, I mean, I love it. That's how Sean coaches. And you know, how many times have we seen a Patrick Mahomes? You give the ball to Patrick Mahomes with less than, you know, a minute and a half left, and how many times has Patrick Mahomes just, you know, stuck a dagger in the heart of his opponents? And like, I understand that with Josh Allen and the respect that Sean Payton would have for Josh Allen, his ability to make plays. So I could totally see that scenario, you know, playing out. And if they would have got that look, Mike, I guarantee you they would have run the fake punt.
1: Wow. Can you imagine you lose a divisional playoff game because you chose to run and call a fourth down and 11 fake punt from your own 38 in overtime? Wow. And if it had worked, oh my goodness, like major, you need a wheelbarrow to carry those things around for Sean Payton.
0: That's right. You're going to need a back brace because your clackers are so gigantic. It's going to be awesome. That would have been, I mean, you want to talk about with all the things that went on in that playoff game, all the things going on in overtime. If that would have been the scenario that won you that football game, you talk about the stuff that legends are made of.
1: Man, oh man. I'll tell you what, and the final takeaway here, and then we'll get to some other stuff here as we roll along with the Stinging Truth podcast all across the Odyssey Radio Network. The way that Sean's, his attention to detail, the energy, the way he works himself, the way he demands of his coaches. If you read this article and you don't know the NFL, you'd like come away thinking Sean Payton's a psycho. But I can't help but think, Mark, that if you look at the really successful coaches in the NFL, you're going to find a lot more of them act like that than don't.
0: Yeah, there's no question. I think one of the cool things about the NFL, Mike, is the accountability factor from a coaching standpoint, from a player standpoint, all those different things that you rely on, and the amount of time you spend together, the amount of time you spend prepping. And I think that's one of the reasons that over time you burn out is because the wins just aren't as exciting as the losses are painful. Mm-hmm. And, you know, and I think it's another reason. One of the other things that happens in the NFL is you want to be with guys like guys that you respect, guys that you can argue with, guys that aren't going to get their feelings hurt when you dog cuss them. Because that's part of the game that's played.
1: 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And on the subject of defensive coaches, offensive coaches, assistants that are put through the meat grinder by these head coaches, three cities, Buffalo, Green Bay, Detroit. You want to be paying attention because you got some very key new coordinators that Mark's going to tell you whether or not these guys are going to work out or not as we roll on with the Stinking Truth podcast all across the Odyssey Radio Network.
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12: 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I'm Mike Evans. He is Mark Schlereth. And Mark, as we get into this season, there's some intriguing new coordinators that teams are going to be relying upon, contending teams, and these coordinators are going to be put right in to the spotlight. And I'm curious if you think these guys are up to the challenge. Let's start with a friend of yours. Jonathan Gannon is the new defensive coordinator with the Green Bay Packers. He's a friend of yours. It did not work out as the head coach with the Arizona Cardinals after he had a very successful run in Philadelphia. How do you feel about that fit with Jonathan Gannon going back to being a defensive coordinator in Green Bay?
13: Well, I think it's great because I think one, he's going to have an offense that can produce. And, you know, listen, you say what you want about Jonathan Gannon as a head coach and the way he departed Philadelphia, which left a lot of Philadelphia Eagle fans angry. You know, there was, quote unquote, tampering and the whole nine yards. I don't remember exactly what was going on, but I've got enough Eagle fan friends that hated Jonathan Gannon for the way it went down. But really hard to win in the NFL when you don't have the proper ownership, or when ownership really isn't committed to winning. And you can say whatever you want. And you know, Mr. Bidwell has always been good to me. He's a friend of mine, a guy that, you know, that I can reach out to. But I mean, it's the Arizona Cardinals, and the proof is in the pudding. And they just have not been able to figure that out over the long term. The last time they were really a contender was when they had Bruce Arians as their head coach for a long period of time. But the bottom line is you look at that situation, very hard to win in the desert. And then, you know, who's your quarterback? Yep. And we've talked about this before with Kyler Murray. Love the athleticism. Love the playmaking ability. But don't love the fact that you don't stay on schedule. Don't love the fact that you want to play off schedule 50, 60% of the time. Because in the NFL, you just don't win that way. So you couple those things together. Some lack of talent, ownership questionable. It's just really hard to win. Now you go to a place that's got, you know, the ownership, that's got the head coach, that's got an offense that you know you can rely on, an offense that's going to put points up on the board on a week-to-week basis. Now all of a sudden you can become that defensive kind of stalwart that you have, you were in Philadelphia. And you've got some unbelievable pieces.
12: Yeah.
13: When Micah Parsons gets healthy. And one of the things I always say about Micah Parsons is he's such a damn good edge guy. But his kind of superpower, if you will, what sets him apart is that guy can line up over the left tackle, over the right tackle, you know, over the guard. He can go anywhere. And he is a guy to me that is an exceptional player. So he is a guy that you can use as a chess piece when he comes back healthy. So love Jonathan Gannon in Green Bay. I think that's going to be a really great fit. And the complementary nature of football, one of the reasons it's going to be a great fit is because you've got an offense that's going to operate on schedule. So it gives you some stability as a defensive play caller.
12: All right, let's switch over to the Detroit Lions. A year ago, Dan Campbell, after having finally lost Ben Johnson to Chicago, replaced him with Johnny Morton. And that lasted about 8 games before it wasn't going well. Dan Campbell stripped Johnny Morton of that title. Campbell took over the play calling the rest of the way to mixed results. Drew Petsing is the guy that now gets that opportunity to be the OC in Detroit. Yes, there's pressure on Petsing to deliver, but I think the pressure's really on Dan Campbell, isn't it? Like you got to prove that you could replace Ben Johnson. First time didn't go well. You pressure's on to start showing you can find the right guy.
13: Yeah, there's Mike. There's no question the pressure is on Dan Campbell, and I still think. They're one of the most talented rosters in football. I think the Detroit Lions, I say this all the time, I think Jared Goff is a top 5 or 6 quarterback in the National Football League. I think the guy is phenomenal. I think, you know, when you start talking about Penei Sewell, I think he's one of the most talented, if not, you can make an argument, the most talented, you know, offensive lineman in football. And when you talk to Dan Campbell about it, he'll tell you, not only is he the most talented offensive lineman, he's the best football player we have on our team. And you're talking about, you know, when you get Jameson Williams, or is it Jameson Williamson, or I can't remember how to say his name, but anyhow, you know what I'm talking about. As a wide receiver, you talk about Gibbs at the running back position. You talk about their tight end. Like, they have got a ton of offensive weapons. Amon-Ra St. Brown is one of the best receivers in football. Does the dirty work, is tough, kind of sets the tone. He reminds me back in the day of guys who set the tone at the wide receiver position, like Steve Smith Sr. Like, there's very few guys that play wide receiver that set the toughness tone for an offense. Hines Ward back in the day set the toughness tone for the Pittsburgh Steelers. You know, get down, do the dirty work, make the tough catches inside, also set up the key blocks, doing all those things. So you've got offensive weaponry. I think one thing about Petsing that makes him intriguing is you got to go back to kind of the Gary Kubiak tree. You got to go back to his time in Minnesota, and the way they ran the ball, the way they set up their play action, how they dialed up their run game and matched it to their play action game. That didn't always necessarily work out in Arizona. And I think most people would look at Pensing and what he did in Arizona. And a lot of people from a fan standpoint would say, well, our offense really never worked. But their offense was unbelievable at times with Connor, you know, James Connor and at the running back position and what they did and tying those things together. I think most people that are in the coaching facility in the National Football League would look at that as more of a Kyler Murray failure than a Drew Pensing failure. And so I just think Drew Pensing is a guy, to me, that is a really good play caller, comes from a really good system, really understands the NFL, and is a guy, to me, that is going to have success with all the weapons and a quarterback that can execute on schedule. You know, a quarterback that can execute the offense on schedule. I think it'll be a breath of fresh air for Drew and his time in Detroit. So I think this is a really good hire by Dan Campbell of a guy that really understands offense that just really didn't necessarily click because of the nature of the quarterback and the off-scheduled nature of the offense in Arizona.
12: One more stop here. Let's go to Buffalo. And they've got a new look to their staff. And we just got done talking about Detroit, and I just kind of want to put out this cautionary, road sign here for Buffalo Bills fans, because you saw what happened last year with Detroit when they lost both their coordinators, Ben Johnson and Aaron Glenn, and it definitely affected Detroit. You got Buffalo moving on from Sean McDermott. Joe Brady takes over as a first time head coach. He's also going to call the plays. And you also have Jim Leonard as the new first-time defensive coordinator. I'm just kind of curious, in a season in which it's all about win now for the Buffalo Bills and maximizing Josh Allen's window, is there a little bit too much newness on the coaching staff in Buffalo for your taste?
13: Yeah, I mean, I think it's a big question. I think the one thing, like the head coach, you know, offense coordinator to head coach, still calling the plays. I don't have a problem with that. But now all of a sudden, you have to not only manage the offense, but you also have to manage the entirety of the team. And there are a lot of guys who just fail when it comes to doing both. We just saw Sean Payton turn over play calling duties to Davis Webb. And we saw, you know, some decisions in the AFC Championship game that I think had you just been the head coach as opposed to the play caller, and you get involved in that give and take, and you get involved in that strategy, you get involved in all that stuff, I think we would have seen some different decisions. One, on fourth down, I think we would have seen them kick a field goal to go up 10-0, especially with weather coming in. But sometimes your ego gets the best of you. So can Joe Brady still manage the entirety of the football team while calling plays? And then the other thing is, you know, with Jim Leonard, who has, you know, got a history and, you know, has got, you know, he's been under a bunch of really good coaches and was a really good player. And you remember kind of his involvement with Rex Ryan back in the day when Rex Ryan was the head coach of the Jets, and, you know, and just the overall aggressiveness of a Jim Leonard. And like that'll be really interesting. I have a lot of belief that Jim Leonard's going to be a really good coordinator, a really good coordinator. I'm more concerned on the offensive side of the ball with Joe Brady now taking over as head coach / play caller. And I remember, you know, doing games early in Nick Sirianni's career with the Philadelphia Eagles when they were, I think, 2-5, and he handed over play calling duties. And instantly that offense became better and he became a better coach, and he has never taken over those play calling duties again, for any length of time. I think he took them over for a little bit, when their offense was struggling. I think it was Brian Johnson who was coordinator. Anyhow, it doesn't really matter, but he's always been like, I've got to just be the CEO of the Philadelphia Eagles. So that to me is the most interesting thing with Buffalo, is how does, you know, going from just being a play caller in Joe Brady to being play caller / head coach, How does that dynamic work? That's the thing that's most intriguing to me about the Buffalo Bills.
12: Mark, throughout the course of the summer here on the Odyssey Radio Network, Stinky Truth Podcast, you've done a top five list for you. I'm going to give you a top five list, and then you're going to tell me whether or not you agree with it, okay? ESPN recently this week came out with their top five rosters in the NFL, and I want to see if you agree with how they have them ranked. Number five, Baltimore Ravens. Number four, Buffalo Bills. Number three, the defending champion Seattle Seahawks. Number two, seems like they're always on this list, Philadelphia. And the number one roster in the NFL, the LA Rams. Do you agree with that top five? If you were going to change anything, who's in and who's out?
13: Yeah, I think the Rams, clearly for me, with, you know, Myles Garrett, addressing with McDuffie the cornerback position and Watson the cornerback position, I think offensively, you know, with their multiple tight ends, their running backs, obviously Stafford, their receivers, I think they've got a very undervalued, very underrated offensive line. I think the Rams clearly the number one roster in football. I still think the Seahawks are a really good roster. And I know a lot of people will look at the running back position. They got Price from Notre Dame, which I think he'll be a nice, really nice addition. And he'll probably start the season because I don't know that Charbonnet is going to be ready, but they love Charbonnet. And I think there are a lot of people that will look at Kenneth Walker as a huge, like just a huge loss for the Seahawks. I don't think the Seahawks feel that way. As a matter of fact, I know they were trying to trade him last season at the trade deadline before, you know, Charbonnet got hurt, and then he kind of took over and had an unbelievable run throughout the playoffs toward the end of the season. But I don't think the Seahawks really feel the same way about Kenneth Walker as most people did come free agency when the Kansas City Chiefs signed him to, what, $15 million a year or whatever it was. I think he's dynamic. I don't think there's any question about it. But I think when you rate him as a running back, I think there are a lot of things that you would look at and say, man, he's just a natural runner, but he's not great without the ball in his hands, in pass protection, in catching the football out of the backfield, and all those different things that are part and parcel of playing the National Football League. I'm really interested to see kind of if he has production in Kansas City, if he just falls off the table in Kansas City, because we all know that Andy Reid is not one of those guys that just wants to line up and play smash mouth football. So that's a really interesting dynamic to me. We'll see exactly how that works out. But I think the Seahawks are really like a really good roster. Obviously, their offensive coaching staff left and went to the Raiders. And that's a concern for me. Now, they got the guy, I think Mike Fleury. Is it Mike Fleury out of San Francisco who was a offensive run game coordinator, tight end coach? But I love what they did in moving forward, because obviously San Francisco and coaching under Kyle Shanahan, you know, you're going to have some success and you're going to understand some principles. But most of the coaches that get hired in this league are pass game coordinators, and they don't really tie the run game together with the pass game. You look at what Clint Kubiak did in Seattle. You look at what obviously Rick Dennison, their offensive line coach / run game coordinator, did in Seattle. They tied that thing together. They based it on the run and off their play action, and that's really where they had the majority of success. So I like the hire of a guy who was a run game / coordinator, guy that really understands the run game, because I think the pass game, I think, is easier to it's easier to tie those two together than, hey, being a pass game coordinator that doesn't really know the run and saying, okay, let's just figure it out. My experience in the NFL has been that hasn't really worked. So I like Seattle a lot in that position.
12: All right, I'll tell you what.
13: Without question.
12: Tell you what. Hold that thought. Yeah. We'll carry this over as the kickoff for question mark, and you can finish off your top five rosters in the NFL. Plus, we have other questions from the great listeners and viewers out there of the Stinky Truth Podcast. So as we continue on with the Stinky Truth Podcast all across the Odyssey Radio Network, up next, we'll get to question mark, and we'll do that coming up next.
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12: As we roll on with the Stinky Truth podcast all across the football America, the Odyssey radio network, we're up to question mark, the very popular part of this podcast segment that we do each and every week. And Mark, we were just talking about the top rosters in the NFL. ESPN came out with a ranking and they had the Rams number one. They had Philadelphia number two, Seattle number three, Buffalo number four, and Baltimore number five. You kind of started to sift through it, what you agreed with, what you disagreed with. I will pose the first question of question mark. Mark, what about the rest of your top five?
13: Yeah, so I would go, I mean, I like this top five. You know, it's always interesting to me. Philadelphia, there's two things that concern me about Philadelphia. Who's their war daddy pass rusher? And I know inside, like, I know they're big time inside, but I just worry, like, is Grenard going to be a guy that's going to produce, you know, double digit sacks and somebody that you're like, hey man, how are we going to contend with that guy? So like that one concerns me. The other thing that concerns me is, hey, you traded AJ Brown. That's great. But when I look at your roster, I don't really see kind of that big time X receiver. And I really don't believe the Slim Reaper is going to be the guy that's going to take that over, where he has had Devontae Smith has had the like his production, or where I think he's great when I watch the film is in the slot. I think that's where he does the majority of his damage, finding leverage in the slot and, you know, running the slot fade stuff and running the quick outs and all that kind of stuff. I don't see him lining up into the boundary as the X receiver on the ball facing the best corner on that side and saying, hey, let me take you deep. Let me run, you know, the comebacks. Let me run, let me run the post. Let me run the go. Let me just operate here in the X individual routes, you know, let me just dominate here. I just don't think he has that body type, Mike. So that would be my major concerns about the Philadelphia Eagles. I think the Detroit Lions, I mean, I know last year was a step back, but when you look at that roster construction, you look at how good they are, I think the Detroit Lions need to be in that top five. Yeah. And, you know, I know they weren't a playoff team last year, but that would be one that would, like, needs to be in there. And you know, I'll tell you the other thing that I'm going to piss some Baltimore fans off, but how can the Baltimore Ravens be in there? I mean, they don't give Lamar Jackson any help at all. They don't ever draft receivers that are any good. Their tight end is old. Like, how, like, you know, all you Lamar stands that whine and piss and moan about Lamar isn't, it's not fair, and poor Lamar this and poor Lamar that. At some point, it's time for Lamar Jackson to drop a set, and at some point, it's time for Lamar Jackson to take his team to the promised land. Like, I mean, hey, the playoffs are great, and you struggled early in the playoffs, and you've overcome some of that struggle. But come on, dude, like you got what you want, right? The John Harbaugh experiment after 14 years and, you know, all that, say John's not working. It's John Harbaugh. It is time for Lamar. You thought there was pressure on Lamar Jackson before this year? Dude, you got your head coach. Your head coach, he's coaching the Giants. You got a new head coach. It is time for Lamar to finally deliver on the promise that has been Lamar Jackson, MVP quarterback that runs around and makes all the throws and does all that stuff. And there's no more excuses for Baltimore Raven fans. Oh, he doesn't get enough help. Oh, hey, ESPN rated the top five roster. It's time for Lamar to poop or get off the pot. Time for him to win a championship or at least take his team to a Super Bowl.
12: Just when I thought the feud between Mark Schlereth and Baltimore fans was kind of calming down, here comes Mark with a whole jug of gasoline, pour it on, throw a match on it, and here we go. All right, have at him, Baltimore fans. Let's continue on with a question, Mark. This one comes in from Mark in Cincinnati saying, Mark, I saw a ranking that had the best wide receiver duos in the NFL, and they chose Jamar Chase and T. Higgins. Do you agree? Best wide receiver duo in the NFL. Let's see. You got also, who are some of the ones on the shortlist? CeeDee Lamb, George Pickens. Here in Denver, we got Jalen Waddle and Cortland Sutton. Amon-Ra St. Brown, Jameson Williams, Puka Nacua, Devontae Adams. What say you?
13: Yeah, I mean, you could go Cooper Kupp in Seattle with Smith and Jigba. That would be another good one. Hey, listen, Jamar Chase is phenomenal, as is T. Higgins. And I don't know that there's any wrong answer there. But I wouldn't have any issue at all saying that Jamar Chase and T. Higgins are the number one duo. But I mean, we're talking about splitting hairs. And then it would get in for me more like I would look at You know, I would look at the Dallas combination and go, well, Pickens for me would not be that guy simply because Pickens, you know, I just don't think is going to, you know, play the love of the game routes like he should. I'm really intrigued by what Denver has, but I wouldn't put him quite in that category of some of those other, you know, tandems you just talked about. I love the Williams and Amon-Ra St. Brown. I love that combination. I think for me, and this just goes to the way they operate as an offense, tight ends, and all the stuff they use, but I think you look at the Rams with Puka Nacua and what he does, not only in the run game, but what he does, you know, making the tough catches over the middle of the football field. And Davante Adams is still just so smooth. He's just such an unbelievable route runner. I probably would put that 10, maybe not athletically as dynamic, but production-wise, just really, like, just such a top-notch crew there in Los Angeles.
12: All right, here's one from Daryl in Pittsburgh who asks, Mark, how do you think Mike McCarthy and Aaron Rodgers are going to do now that they've been reunited again?
13: Man, that's going to be like that is going to be like peas and carrots, right? Like what was that box of chocolates? What was that movie with the
12: Forrest Gump there, Mark?
13: Yeah, Forrest Gump. Yeah. That's going to be like the reuniting of Forrest Gump. I think it's huge. You know, it's funny because just talking to Aaron Rodgers about like the difference between Mike McCarthy and Matt LaFleur when Matt LaFleur took over. And like Aaron was like, hey, Matt LaFleur, I had to trust Matt LaFleur because Matt was more like, let the scheme take over. Let the scheme take the pressure off you. I'm not going to make you play on the high dive as much. Where McCarthy was like, in critical situations, Aaron, let your eyes tell you where you want to go. Let the matchups dictate. Let the leverage dictate. And so Aaron loved that because Aaron is just so smart when it comes to all that stuff. And so I think there's a great combination here going back with Mike McCarthy where Aaron gets to operate a little bit more from the line of scrimmage and pick his poison, so to speak. Hey, man, I've got great leverage in a 3-by-1 on the slot receiver. Let's run a slot fade because he's playing inside leverage, trying to take away the slant. And, you know, and we're going to take one down the football field. Like those type of things. Hey, man, I got 1-on-1 on the outside with my receiver outside. And it's, you know, DK Metcalf. And I've got this great matchup against an undersized corner, man, we're going to take it to the house. Yeah, whatever your matchup is in your second down and long situations, your nick situations, your third and long situations. So I think that'll be great for Aaron because I think that's where Aaron excels the most and feels the most comfortable. Now you just got to make sure that everybody's on the same page. The receivers and Aaron, the tight end and Aaron, they're all on the same page.
12: All right, here's another one for you. This is from number one Swifty fan. Mark, were you invited to the Jason Kelce, Travis Kelce, yeah. Taylor Swift wedding?
13: I was not. You know, I was not invited. And I asked, it's funny because I asked my wife, you know, we're up here in Alaska, little Alaskan vacation, took her grandkids up here. We're driving around yesterday. I said, hey, if we would have gotten invited, like, would you have wanted to go? And so we had this conversation about, would we have gone to New York to be part of the wedding and all that kind of stuff? And we both decided that, no, we really wouldn't have gone. But, I mean, I know Travis. I know his brother probably a little bit better than Jason. But, no, we were not invited to the craze that was that wedding. And anyhow, I'm not popular. I'm not. I did not.
12: Not an A-list
13: celebrity list.
12: Yes. Yes. But how do you with all this going on for Travis Kelce now he's got to just get ready for the drudgery of camp and yet another season. What do you forecast for Travis Kelce this year?
13: It's going to be a nice farewell tour. I always harken back to Bill Parcells telling Tony Romo, nobody wants a celebrity quarterback. Don't be a celebrity quarterback. And listen, Travis has been one of the greatest to ever play the game. And he's still got some gas left in the tank, but he's not what he once was. I just think there's a lot on your plate. And being married to Swift and I'm sure she's incredibly supportive, but it just comes with a whole nother level of scrutiny, a whole nother level of celebrity that wears you out just physically. And like, think about being Travis Kelce. Like when we would play in the playoffs or family was coming in, I gave all that stuff to my wife and just said, deal with it. I don't want to answer questions. I don't like the tickets and all that. You deal with this, right? Think about being Travis, and playing home games and Swift is coming in. And think about all the questions that you have to answer and all the things going on with your podcast and all the different things that you do on a week-to-week basis. And a lot of people would say, well, his production has suffered simply because he's not the athlete that he once was. And that's part of it. Father Time gets us all. But how much of it is, hey, man, I do a podcast. How many times do they do that podcast? They spend a couple, at least 2 or 3 hours a week doing the podcast, I would imagine, right? They do it during the season.
0: Yep.
13: Like, how much does that take away from your preparation? How much does that take away? How much does Taylor Swift, like all that stuff wears you out eventually. So I don't see him finding all of a sudden, if you're asking me if he's going to find the fountain of youth. No, I think he's going to be good, but I don't think he's going to be exceptional. And obviously I think this is going to be it. This is going to be the last year.
0: Even last year when people thought, hey, this might be it, he still finished with 76 catches for 850 yards and a handful of touchdowns. Those are numbers that a lot of tight ends around the NFL would still take. So we shall see. Good questions, everybody. Thank you so much. We always enjoy doing question mark.
13: Absolutely. No question about it. Love it. And thank you so much for your participation. Hey, for everybody involved in the Stink of Truth podcast, for Mike, I am Mark. Thank you so much for making us a part of your day. 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
10: Good morning, Chicago, where it's 74 degrees under cloudy skies on your way to 82. Looks like the sun will break through late afternoon, but should be cloud cover for the early part of the White Sox game against the A's. And here in sunny Las Vegas at 6 a.m., it's just 81 degrees on our way to 109. But there's no humidity. Mike Donadeo from Baseball Prospectus is going to be my guest today. He will break down the Major League Baseball draft that's happening a little later today. Today and tomorrow, and of course, very relevant as the White Sox have the first pick in the draft.

0: It's a very interesting betting market, and we'll talk to Michael about that. Rock Chalowski, who's the shortstop for UCLA, a month ago was the mortal lock to be the number one pick of the White Sox. And as I talked to Mully and Haw yesterday, at so around 8 o'clock, around 9 o'clock Chicago time, Grady Emerson, who's a shortstop, high school shortstop in Texas, had actually become the slight favorite to be the number one pick by the White Sox, plus 110 as opposed to Chalowski's plus 120. When we look today now, back across the market, and it widely varies from book to book, it looks like Chalowski is the consensus favorite again, as much as minus $2 at DraftKings there in Illinois, but probably around, I'd say, an average of around 150 across the board. So we'll talk to Mike Donadeo about the draft. I have some questions about the role of scouting. A great question comes about the role of scouting from one of our listeners. The new proposals for Major League Baseball during the collective bargaining negotiations, changing the rules of the draft, and we'll get his thoughts on what the Cubs will do at the 23rd pick as well. 8 a.m. Here, 10 a.m. in Chicago. And what probably around 4 p.m. in London is the women's finals today of Wimbledon. Two Czechs going at it, Karolina Muchová against Linda Noskova. We have a future ticket on Noskova. Muchová, $1.35 favorite, over under 23.5 games. We'll get a pick on that at the end. We have three World Cup games that we know, two today, and we know the first semifinal on Tuesday. At 4 p.m. Central Time today, England takes on Norway, our pick at 30-1 from Miami. And then at 8 p.m. Central Time and local time for the game from Arrowhead in Kansas City, Switzerland will battle defending champion Argentina. And we know on Tuesday that Spain is going to take on France in the first semifinal. So we'll break down those games as well. Cubs, Reds today. Cubs just got overwhelmed by Hunter Green last night in Cincinnati. What a great dominant pitching performance. 12 strikeouts over 7 innings of shutout ball. Look, Hunter Green is the Anthony Davis of Major League Baseball. And, we opened a book in Kentucky, Circa did. And I went down and I've done, a lot of media appearances there. And I always try to prepare myself for University of Kentucky basketball. These folks in Kentucky are diehard Cincinnati Reds fans. That's probably, I got more questions about that. They're always asking about Hunter Green, but he's always injured. Same thing this year. This is his second or third start back, but he was dominant last night. Cubs small favorites, 6-10 start in Cincinnati. Assad against Lodolo, total of 10. And the White Sox, who struggled against the Red Sox, struggled to score runs, I think got the greatest prescription anybody could provide for this final series before the All-Star break. They got the Oakland A's, who are now, after last night, losers of 10 of 11. Bullpen day for the Sox. Gordon Jump goes for the A's. White Sox a very small favorite today. We will have a play on this game. Total is 9. All-Star a week coming up, Home Run Derby on Monday, and then the All-Star Game on Tuesday. Growing up, the Major League Baseball All-Star Game was a big deal. I was a Cub fan from my dad, and obviously we thought the National League was superior. You did not play each other. There's no interleague. This was this separate league. My father used to say the American League is a glorified AAA with the designated hitter. So what did you have? You had when the two teams would meet in the World Series, and you had the All-Star Game. And I can remember through my youth, I'm born in 73, the National League had that period of dominance in the game. And then who could forget Atlee Hammaker, the Giants giving up the Grand Slam to Fred Lynn. But it was a big deal, and it meant something. And everybody went and played in the All-Star Game, even if you were nicked up with minor injuries. You went, you played, and you represented your team, and you represented your league. That's not the case anymore. The biggest stars in the game who were voted in by the fans are not going to be there. Shohei Ohtani. Now, he skipped his start last night against Arizona, right? He's left knee tenderness or something like that. But he led off the game with a home run. He's not going to participate in the All-Star game. Of course, Aaron Judge is out. And we know he's out with the rib injury, so he was not going to play anyhow. Vladimir Guerrero sitting out with the supposed injury. I'm not going to say whether how severe it is or not. The fans voted him in. I think he knew he shouldn't have been in. But he announced early on he wasn't going to make it. A classy thing to do. Trout will not be playing. Byron Buxton will not be playing. Ranger Suarez will not be playing. The most exciting player in the game today, at least from pitcher, Jacob Mizorowski, is not going to go and pitch. So it's become like a mid-December bowl game where everybody's opting out because their health and their ability to earn are more important. You can make the argument of health for their team in the second half, whatever. We have interleague play now. We see these other teams. Everybody's got the DH. Enough with all of the All-Star games. Have the vote. However your league votes on it, you get this recognition. You get a plaque, a medal, whatever. You know, put it on your resume. Stop playing these games. The flag football game in the NFL, joke. Now the NBA is doing these three different teams playing round robin pool play, joke. Right? Hockey plays 3-on-3. The only time you play that is in overtimes in the regular season. That's not how the game is played. Joke. Put an end to all these All-Star games. Their time has come and gone. And now get me on to another subject here, which I will call gatekeeping. I'm going to start off with soccer and then delve into more detail. But I don't know how sports expect to grow, how they expect to grow and improve their product, other than through the popularity of the game and more young people playing the game. And this gatekeeping. I'm going to start off with soccer. I probably watch as much soccer. I bet on the soccer on a daily basis, club soccer. You know, and it's not that I was doing it or playing it young in my life. Of course not. But pandemic came, and the first thing that came back was Bundesliga, and I had to learn to figure it out. But the disdain for the people that are lifelong soccer fans, for the new fans during World Cup, that they're intolerant of the questions or criticism of the game. Well, it's the same questions and criticism that we ask about the game. Is the offsides rule too picayune? When you're looking at, you know, you're looking at hairs on a head and fingernails and the chip in the ball, is it too punitive? Is VAR playing the right role in the game? Is there enough scoring? Is it all these questions? And, you know, for some folks, and I'm talking mostly Americans that don't really pay attention to the sport other than during the World Cup, and that number grew exponentially because it was in North America this year, mainly in the United States. It's okay for people to come in and have comments on the game and have questions about the game. The gatekeeping of you're not a real soccer fan, what does that do to enhance the sport? It does nothing. And now on to the WNBA. It's a sensational story. And the way Dan Patrick and his producers and everybody that's involved in his show did it yesterday was just so precious. Of course, they're on set at this celebrity pro-am. So, first of all, I want to go back and give Dan Patrick some credibility here. He was talking about Caitlin Clark when she was playing basketball at Iowa, right? And so this is not a Johnny-come-lately thing to women's basketball. He's talked about her time in the WNBA. He watches games, and he asks fair questions about it. He has guests on that talk about it. Stacey Dale, so everybody knows here on The Score, is a frequent guest on his show to discuss the WNBA. Of course, she was the number 3 overall pick when she came out of Oklahoma as an All-American and played in the WNBA, in addition to the great role she serves with covering the NFL. For years, she was both a men's and women's college basketball analyst. Anyhow, Dan Patrick, when the Alyssa Thomas incident happened with Caitlin Clark and the loose ball, and she had her arm or her hand on her neck and knee in the groin and all that, the Dan Patrick show, the next morning, reached out to the commissioner's office. They were trying to get a hold of Kathy Engelbert, the commissioner. Couldn't get a hold of her. She's traveling. Anybody in the commissioner's office any league official that wanted to comment on the situation. Just a comment. I'd get on for an interview, comment on the situation. Couldn't get a hold of anybody. Everybody was traveling. Nobody was available. He talked about it on the show, which was on a Thursday. Now, they've reached out because Kathy Engelbert's playing in this pro-am. They reached out to Kathy Engelbert, and she agreed yesterday to go on the show with Dan Patrick and have an interview on set. They promoted it. They're going to have Kathy Engelbert. We're going to ask tough, fair questions. So they wait, they wait, they wait. They know she's in meetings. They're waiting to hear from her camp. Scheduled show begins. And now they get the message. She's canceled her appearance. And her reason was, look, my PR people said it's not a good idea for me to do this interview. Meanwhile, as they're telling the story, they're juxtapositioned, as Dan Patrick says, I can see her 50 yards away, and they put the camera to her. She's chipping out of the bunker. While she's supposed to be, while she was going to be on his show, instead she's out on the golf course practicing, chipping out of the bunker. And if you go back, if you want to go on Twitter, it's everywhere. They just did a great job of it. About if you're a serious league, you're going to have to at some point come on and answer the questions. Dan Patrick noted that she did one public appearance in the last few days. It was a radio interview at a station in Kansas City, and they were only allowed to ask her about WNBA expansion and no other questions. If you want to be a serious league, you have to answer the tough questions. So I want to tell you, this Dan Patrick experience, and a lot of people know who've watched me on VSiN over the years, I've chronicled this and talked about it in the You Cannot Be Serious segment. It's the same experience I got. So I've not been a diehard WNBA fan through the years. I've been a huge women's college basketball fan. I've coached girls basketball in Iowa, 5-on-5 and 6-on-6. But I passively watched WNBA. Didn't take a great interest in it, rarely bet it. Until Caitlin. Then my eyes got back on it, right? I picked her up freshman year at Iowa, and then my eyes got back on it as she got drafted by the Fever. So the microcosm of all the societal things that happen in the WNBA and the human psychology is one story. We're going through the first year, and Caitlin's rookie of the year. She's a huge favorite. She's also like the third or fourth choice to win MVP her rookie year. And remember the Gino Auriemma comment from the Dan Patrick show is her delusional fan base who thinks she's going to come in and dominate this league, who thinks she could be the MVP of this league one day. Well, in her rookie year, she was third choice, and I believe she ended up fourth in the voting. So anyway, in the early part of the season, maybe a third of the way through the season, you have to do what odds makers do or as bettors do. You need to analyze the voters. Who's voting on these awards? 800 and some people vote on the Heisman. You know who all of them are, what they write for, their history, where they're from, by section, how it's all done, right? There's 50 people that vote on the NFL awards every year. It's a publicized list. Nobody hides it, right? So I go about trying to find out who votes for these WNBA season-long awards. Impossible to find out. It's some number that varies every year, and you can never find out who. It's a combination of people who cover teams locally and nationally. They can be broadcasters. They can be writers. They can be executives. I tried to contact the WNBA league office to find out who the voters are, right? First of all, there's no clear phone number. I had three different phone numbers. I left voicemails, right, in the league office. I tried contacting several teams. Impossible. I wrote emails to five different league officials, including Kathy Engelbert. Never replied to. Follow-up emails to the same five individuals again. Never replied to. Now, Mitch Rosen from The Score says, you know, the WNBA All-Star Games in Chicago, this is about 2 weeks ago, he said, you know, if you're in Iowa, if you want to be in Chicago, you want to do the show from Chicago that week, you know, we can get you your good seats at the game. I said, what if you could get me a press credential, Mitch? Do you think you could get me a press credential? I would love to come. My nine-year-old daughter is obsessed with the WNBA. She's the biggest Asia Wilson fan. My wife and the four-year-old daughter love Caitlin. I didn't know if I could make the trip. I do have to be in Iowa earlier in that week. But could you give me a press credential? I'd love to have the opportunity to go to a press conference and maybe, just maybe, ask Kathy Engelbert a question. Well, they applied, Reinporth, and the answer came back, we've closed the window for press credentials. Well, I mean, the Score is one of the major outlets in Chicago covering the sport. They cover it on their daily shows, their weekday shows. Leila Rahimi talks about it all the time. Look, they said no, no exceptions. Okay. Now I'm coming back and I'm telling the story to John Von Tobel and Stormy Bonatoni when I was on their show on VSiN yesterday, Money Moves, 1 to 3 Central Time. And in the break between my two segments, I'm telling them that I didn't get the credential. And John Von Tobel says, you know, it's ridiculous. Now, he works for the ESPN affiliate as well in Las Vegas. It covers many different sports and his credential. He said, I applied with the Las Vegas Aces to get a season-long credential so I could go to the Aces games and cover the Aces in the WNBA. I was denied a season-long pass. He said, you and was told you must apply game to game. So the first game I applied for, I go onto the application. You have to link at least three articles you've written on the WNBA in the last 30 days in order to be considered. So unless you're an established person covering the WNBA, you can't cover the WNBA. Well, really? How is that possible? How about if the Super Bowl, if the NFL said, we will credential no one but that covers the NFL all year long? How do you ever grow the sport? You cannot grow the sport. What is the gatekeeping here? Or do they not want to grow the sport? Is it not a sport? Some critics have said it's not a sport, it's a charity that the NBA has supported. Some say it's not a sport, it's a cause because of the social justice mission that this WNBA has already had. How can you grow your sport if you won't let anybody have eyes on it and you won't last to ask any questions? As Dan Patrick said, how can you be taken seriously if you refuse to ask any questions? How can you be taken seriously as a major sport? Well, that's the question. And the ultimate answer is, Adam Silver, this is on you. The NBA oversees the WNBA and funds it. And Kathy Engelbert works at your behest and the owners of the franchise's behest. You're the one who can control this. Pull back the curtain. Allow people to ask questions. Allow people to cover your sport. Very quickly here, before we go to break and we bring on Mike Donadeo, I want to leave you with this thought. No team has ever won the World Cup with a foreign manager. So every team that's won a World Cup has had a manager that was born in that country, the head coach, as you want to say, was born in that country. We have six teams remaining, the two semifinalists, Spain and France on Tuesday, and then we have England, Norway, Switzerland, and Argentina. There's only one of those that has a foreign-born manager, and that's England. Thomas Tuchel, the West German, who of course has coached in the Premier League. But if you follow that century's trend here, maybe England is the play against side. All right, when we come back, we'll have Michael Dondeo from Baseball Prospectus to talk about the draft. It's Palm Saturdays here on 104.3 The Score.
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0: Welcome back into Palm Saturdays. We're taking you away all the way up to 9 o'clock, where we'll be followed by Inside the Clubhouse with David Haw and Bruce Levine. Great lineup for them today. Mike Shirley, the Chicago White Sox Director of Amateur Scouting, will join the program about 9:25. He's on the clock as the White Sox have the first pick today. Chase Meidroth, White Sox second baseman, at 10 o'clock. And then Jacob Webb at 10:30. He is now really the Cubs, I would say, reliever, but now he's in de facto the Cubs closer right now. So great lineup on Inside the Clubhouse. All right, via the Circus Sports Illinois hotline, sports betting the way it should be, we are pleased to be joined by Michael Donadeo, who writes for Baseball Perspective. Michael, thanks for taking some time for us on this very busy day for you.
18: Yeah, thank you so much for having me.
0: Is today your Easter Sunday? I know you have a Catholic background with Villanova and Gonzaga.
18: Christmas, all in one.
0: Christmas, yes. Everything. All right.
18: It's great.
0: All right, let's start off with the White Sox. They're on the clock. From a betting market perspective, pretty interesting story here. If we go back 2 months, 6 weeks, even a month, the UCLA shortstop, Rock Schalowski, was the overwhelming favorite to be picked by the White Sox, minus $12, minus $15 favorite. 24 hours ago, the market had shifted to where the high school shortstop from Texas, Grady Emerson, was a slight favorite over Chwalski. Now this morning, 24 hours later, Chwalski back to favoritism, but nowhere near what he was a month ago. As much as minus $2 at DraftKings, but market consensus around minus $1.40. Is Chwalski going to be the first pick for the White Sox?
18: I mean, the White Sox, they kind of do their own thing, right? I think this could go a bunch of different ways. For us, we kind of see a top three in this class, maybe a top four. Rochelowski is a great talent, right? He's been such a great prospect for so long, great defensive shortstop. We, not to bring in the crosstown rival, we comped him to a Dansby Swanson type. But Grady is actually kind of a similar profile. It's just kind of a little more raw, right? He's in high school where Rock has been in college for a few years. And then, you know, maybe not quite as much heat, but I think a very interesting player here too is Von Lackey, the catcher at Georgia Tech, who really just came on so strong at the end of the year, consistently hit the ball so hard, really looked like a true top talent. So I think I don't think there's a wrong way they can go. You know, we'll see what happens when they make the pick, but it's a good problem to have, right?
0: I'm assuming Jackson Flora is your number four. If people are thinking about betting trifectas or maybe even a superfecta in exact order, what would you say the chances are that Flora cracks the top three? Perhaps the Twins take him if they evaluate him over who's ever left of the big three.
18: Right. I mean, from all the mocks, the heat on the Twins seems to be Lackey. You know, that's not something I have, like, personally heard. I just haven't heard much either way regarding that. But Flora's fun. He's sitting, like, 96. He's got really good east-west arsenal capability. He actually added a new kick change this year that's been really good. So if you think of, like, the Davis Martin changeup, he's throwing one of those. So he's definitely a UCSB is a pitching factory in its own right, and he's been the next example coming out of there.
0: Let's stay local here and go down the board to the Cubs. I know it gets harder as you go further down the board because there's more permutations of what could happen. Who give us a couple names you think that are on the top of the Cubs list where they're drafting?
18: Yeah, I mean, so the Cubs have liked a lot of guys with a cut on their fastball. And the guy who stands out to me for that, maybe a guy who hasn't gotten as much heat as like a legit, comfortably first-rounder guy, but a guy we ranked as a first-rounder and a guy I think could fit that model is Joey Volchko, right-handed pitcher from Georgia. So he had an elite performance in the College World Series, struck out, I believe, 15, complete game. But his primary fastball is essentially a cutter. So it's sitting like 94. But it's just a pure cutter with some really good secondaries off that. I don't know for sure who they're going to take, but I think that could be a fun option.
0: We're talking to Michael Donadeo, who writes for Baseball Prospectus. Michael, we take a question from a listener each week. They send their questions in, and I pick one. Before I ask it, I'd like you to give our listening audience a little bit of your background.
18: Yeah, so I started out as the analytics guy, like just a nerd for Villanova baseball, where I went to college, and then I'm now a year out and staying in baseball a little bit by writing for Baseball Prospectus. We got a great team there, so shout out to Jared and Liam, who've been so helpful for our process, getting everything out. It's been fun.
0: And your day job is transportation planning?
18: That is correct. Yeah, I'm at a big engineering consulting firm, so working on different transit projects, mostly in the New York area.
0: Okay, so I wanted to give the background because it will give folks perspective to your answer. This question comes from Kelly in Kenilworth. He writes, Michael, we saw during pandemic many Major League Baseball teams slash the number of traditional in-person scouts that they use. That decline in the number employed by Major League Baseball as a whole continues. Of course, the shrinkage of the number of minor league baseball teams is a factor. You've worked in analytics and used analytics in your way of evaluating players, question, what is the role and importance today of the traditional in-person baseball scout?
18: That's a fantastic question, and I think that's a conversation that the industry is currently having. To me, I think, first off, I think the data and, like, broadly using data, love video. I think even video capabilities has improved, right, where I can now analyze swings in a way, like sitting at my desk in a way that we just couldn't. So it's definitely moving. It's a lot easier to do this work when you're looking at, you know, 1,000 different players, when you can synthesize it all on your computer. But at the same time, there's always going to be a role for in-person scouts, because you need to, first off, you need to get to know the kids. Partially, you need to know how much money they're going to sign for, but also you want to know who they are as a person, what the makeup is. Also, if you're looking at, like, random high schoolers, in college it's nice because everyone exists on a database, right? You can just go log into your data suite of choice and see everyone. But, you know, we're going to have random pop-up high school arms, and you're going to want to have guys actually get out there and go see, is this legit? So I do think the industry is moving away from in-person scouting in some ways, and I think that is a smart move, even if, and, you know, you want to be careful of this, right? People, this is, you know, affects livelihoods of a lot of people, and that is a conversation that needs to be had. And so I do think it's smart to move in this direction to an extent, but you're always going to need that in-person element just because you can't catch everything.
0: We all know that there's an impasse with the labor negotiations for the new collective bargaining agreement, and I think many people are preparing for no baseball next summer. Doesn't come at a very good time because you won't have World Cup and you don't have any hockey tournaments. But part of what Major League Baseball and the owners are proposing is some radical changes to the draft. I want to ask you a couple questions about it. Major League Baseball is proposing that the draft, high school and junior college players are no longer eligible for the draft. You must be 20 years old by September 1st of the draft year to be eligible, and you must be 2 years removed from high school. That's one element, that age and education element. Second element is categories. The draft would go from 20 rounds to 12 rounds, and the total signing bonus is capped at $200 million. Anyone that's not drafted, it's capped at $10,000. And then also it would establish an international draft, the third category, with a minimum age of 18 years old. Of course, the union's first salvo is that this completely limits these young people's ability to earn money, and there's a lot of pushback. Do you think any of these three prongs, that no high school and must be 22 years removed, or 20 to 12 rounds with a $200 million total signing bonus, or the international draft, will be adopted at some point during these negotiations?
18: I mean, I think we're very much at early in the negotiations, right? And it's a negotiation. So you're going to go with your bold offer, and then you're going to bring it down. So I don't know what exactly is going to happen in these labor negotiations, but I would caution people against saying, oh, this was a proposal from either side, so this is for sure what's going to happen. I think the owner's side wants to unload a lot of player development onto colleges. Colleges are getting better at player development. They are certainly nowhere near the quality of player development that MLB teams have. So I do think that would be a negative impact on the quality of play of the sport as a whole. Of those ideas, I think if there was any I'd be interested in, it's an international draft. Now, in a way, this takes away agency from the players not being able to choose teams, which is a labor concern in that way. But we've also seen so many just human rights issues in the international market that it might make sense to say this would be a net positive. Now, would Major League Baseball be able to implement the systems in place to, like, maintain the level of development and education that the complexes have? while going to a draft model? I don't know. That, I think those are like questions that would need to be asked first. But I think in that sense, it could be a net positive.
0: Michael, I really appreciate your time. I know it's a very busy day for you. Enjoy the draft, my friend.
18: Thank you so much. Have a good one.
0: That's Mike Donadeo from Baseball Perspectives. All right, when we come back, we're going to run the board with all my best bets. 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
0: Welcome back into Palm Saturdays, taking you up for the next 15 minutes right into Inside the Clubhouse with David Haw and Bruce Levine. Remember, they're going to have Mike Shirley on here in about 40 minutes. The director of amateur scouting for the White Sox, Chase Meidroth at 10, and Jacob Webb, Cubs closer, at 10:30. All right, let's get into the handicapping here, and we're going to start in Major League Baseball today. I did mention I had a play on one of the local teams, and that's going to be the White Sox here. It's a play against the A's as much as it is on the White Sox. You're getting a cheaper price, obviously, because the White Sox are throwing a bullpen game today, but it seems like the A's throw bullpen games a lot of days. White Sox broke out of their doldrums that they had against the red-hot Red Sox, who had trouble getting out of town yesterday, hung almost two touchdowns on the A's last night. A's really are in a funk. And, of course, injuries bug getting them as well. 14-1 last night. Let's lay the 111, minus 111 right now at Circa on the White Sox today. No listing of pitchers. I would recommend a book if I wanted to list a pitcher. You can't do it at Circa. And if you're doing it at another book with a better price, still don't need to list them today with the bullpen game. Okay, let's go through Major League Baseball. Start with the autoplay. We missed by one yesterday. And yeah, it is Cam Schlittler today for the Yankees against the Nats. But we're going to play this game over 9 today at plus 102 is the best price in the market in Illinois. So we stay with it. We have to play it blindly. There's no turning back on that. Rays are really good at home and a cheaper price today. You got Griffin Jacks, the former Twins pitcher, going against Logan Gilbert. I have to tell you, you can make money fading Seattle on the road. This, you get a good price on these home teams because the starting pitching staff for the Mariners is just so highly rated and, dare I say, overrated. They fool a lot of people. Everybody thinks they got four Cy Young candidates every year. But I don't know that they have a number one. You know, Miller might have argued was their number one. He got lit up last start, too. So we'll lay the Rays at a cheap price here in Jacks, -$1.14. I'm going to play some trends, play on some hot teams here today. We don't know yet who's starting for the Red Sox. It's five and dive Freddie Peralta for the Mets. Let's take this Red Sox team at plus 131 at Citi Field today. Plane had multiple mechanical issues. They didn't land in New York till after 4 o'clock Eastern time, with the game scheduled to start at 7:07. They delayed the start a little bit. No problem. They came out and rolled the Mets 6-2 last night. Let's stay on the red-hot Red Sox. And then here you're going to get a plus price on the Tigers at home. And this is a bigger discussion about the White Sox futures in the American League Central. If you're a steady listener to our program on Saturday mornings, you know we have a 25-1 ticket on the White Sox to win the Central. We've thought about hedging the Guardians at plus prices. We didn't do it before that series in Cleveland with the White Sox, the four-game set. But the danger here now lies is the Tigers, my friends, who are suddenly scoring 6 runs a game. They're 9-1 in their last 10. They've closed within 4.5 games of the White Sox and Guardians, who ostensibly are in a tie, White Sox by percentage points ahead because they played 2 less games. So 1 ahead in the loss column. Just 4.5 back, though. And so it comes down to the Scooble decision. You still get the Tigers plus 420 to win the division. No bet yet on the Guardians. But will they move Scooble? Or will they get Otani'd, as I say, like the Angels did? Hang on and then get nothing. I think it's going to depend on what they think their prospects are. But if you look at the Tigers' schedule coming out of the All-Star break, I think it's the most manageable of the three between the White Sox and the Guardians. Anyhow, Christopher Sanchez today for the Phillies. Got lit up at his last start, but they came back against the Nats. Let's go Tigers at plus 119 at home today against the Phillies. And that's our slate for Major League Baseball. I'll touch on Wimbledon quickly before we get to World Cup. Linda Noskova, she broke my heart last year. She had a nice run to the quarters and actually was up a break in the third set before getting beat. She's marched her way now to her final. All four women, by the way, this year that made the semifinals at Wimbledon. It was their first time making a semifinal. She's now matched up. She was the 9 seed. She's matched up against Mukova, who, as I said, very athletic, but is also her countrymate and former doubles partner here. I thought this game, this match, would be close to a pick 'em. Noskova, the 9 seed. Mukova, the 10 seed. Mukova actually between $1.30 and $1.35 favorite. I'm going to wait here. You know, Noskova's been so good at holding her serve that I'm going to take the chance that she breaks Mukova before Mukova breaks her in the first set, and want to get the monetizing bet to my future on Noskova with a Mukova bet at plus money here. So if when it gets to plus money, if she breaks, unless it looks like she's totally dominant, I'll probably do that. I've also played this match over 23.5 games at minus 105, and I've also played over 2.5 sets at plus 120. So we're a three-way investment. Two already made, probably another one to be made as well. If Linda Noskova wins the first set also, then these bets of over 23.5 and 2.5 sets are also hedges to that future position, especially if she should win in a tiebreak. Then if you could get to another tiebreak or 7-5, you could actually win the over games bet and Noskova future. So, interesting spot here. The men's final, Sinner handled Djokovic, Joker in straight sets. He's trying, the Joker, trying to get his 25th major since he'd like to be back for another Wimbledon. Obviously, he'll play in the U.S. Open. We opened Sinner minus 480. Now he's playing Sasha Zverev, who won his first major at the French. So he's won, what, 12, 13 straight matches. Zverev defeated that ball boy, Arthur Ferry, who his career record on the tour was 2-8 before Wimbledon and got all the way to the semifinals. But straight sets, although he did take Z to a tiebreaker in the first. We opened this 480. We're down to 430. Market-wide, though, it's pretty much steady at $5. Sinner minus 4.5 games. Total 39.5. I haven't made a play yet. It's not really in my nature to lay the big number, although I think it's justified. I mean, Sinner's been almost untouchable besides when his body failed him in the heat in Paris when his team decided to play a match, the first match of the day in the sun and the heat in Paris instead of opting for the last match as the number one seed. So there's our Wimbledon play. Now, we've got three matches to analyze in the World Cup. I have the 30-1 future on Norway to win it all, but also the 6-1 future of Norway to make the semifinals. So it's a clear hedge here for me, or monetization. I think hedge has a negative connotation. England, the best price I see in the market, minus 212 to advance. So I can make a straight bet on England to advance, and I know I'm either going to win the England to advance or I'm going to win Norway to make a semifinal and still be live on the 30-1 ticket. So I will play to cover my two tickets, England to advance. I think this is going to be a high-scoring affair. Norway has conceded in every game. You've got the two best number nines in the world here in Erling Haaland and Harry Kane going up against each other. What will the effect of having played that game in Mexico City Sunday night be on England? The elevation, having with the red card to defend for, well, geez, it was over 40 minutes with all the added time. Will that take any toll? We know when teams in the NBA do that mountain road trip and they do Utah, Denver, coming out of there, it's difficult. When they, in the NHL, go Utah, Colorado, coming out of there after playing at elevation is adjustment for the bodies. Will that be a factor for England? I think there's two ways to play this in terms of the total. If you don't want to get involved in the side, I like over 2.5. That's minus 128. Both teams to score is, I see minus 148 in the market. I think those are both legitimate plays on this game. If I had no future position here, I would take a look at Norway plus a half goal, because I think the likelihood of a draw here at plus 270 is certainly in play. It's certainly in play. The result 2-1 England obviously would take that away, but you would still capture your total, both teams to score, and you're over. So I would play plus a half, perhaps even lay a price of close to $2 on Norway plus a goal. Now, the second game goes at 8 p.m. Central Time, and that, as I said, is in Arrowhead in Kansas City, so local Central Time start. I have a hard time with this game. I've, for the most part, tried to stay away from Argentina. I bet a small bet to cover goal line, lost those. What I thought the defending champs' defense was coming out of group stage has not been that as we've gotten into the knockout stage. The second Cape Verde goal was an incredible goal. The first was not. It was a defensive breakdown. Egypt continued to exploit them on the counterattack. Should have scored three goals. I don't really agree with the VAR of going that far back. And then on the Argentinian goal, not going that far back for a foul on the other end of the field. So it's a little suspect. I also thought Colombia would beat Switzerland. I lost that bet. I had Colombia to advance. They had chances, but they couldn't dent the scoreboard, and eventually Switzerland wins. And penalty kicks. So I have a tough grasp on this game. And as of right now, I haven't made a bet, and I may not make a bet. I do believe the winner of the England-Norway match will go to the final. Now, who will they face in the final? Spain and France. This is the matchup everyone's been waiting for. France is ranked third but became the betting favorites early on in this. Spain is ranked number one and undefeated in their last 36 games. They hadn't conceded a goal until Belgium scored near the end of the first half. In the quarterfinal, they scored late off the backup goalkeeper off a rebound as Thibaut Courtois was substituted out with an injury. So this is the semifinal everybody looked at when the groups came out. Spain and France on this brutal top half of the bracket. I would look at this game from the perspective of two advance. I do believe France has more scoring depth. I think we've seen Spain is not immortal in terms of giving up goals. Remember, they've been eliminated from the last two World Cups in 0-0 draws that they lost the penalties. I will take France here, try to find the best price of the market, around $1.40 to $1.45. I do believe France wins, and I do believe France will win the World Cup. I'd love to see a France-Norway final. It would be a rematch of that third game of the group stage. Remember when Norway sat everybody and conceded second in the group, and their pathway has been manageable so far. They had to beat an aging Brazil team, and now they'll see this matchup against England. When we look at the WNBA slate today, as we talked about Kathy Engelbert earlier in the show, Liberty taking on the Lynx today is the highlight game. That game's going to go at noon Central Time. Check Olivia Miles' status here. She's missed the last two. I do think this game will go over the total of 174, but make no bets until you see Olivia Miles' status. You have Fire and Dream. Dream Lane, 11.5. Not interested. They just broke their 5-game losing streak with a win at home. If anything, I would lean Fire here, plus the 11.5 points. That game will go at 3 o'clock from Atlanta. I do have future bets on Atlanta. I will tell you, I think they're more pretenders than contenders. Every game, they're crying about the officiating, including when they do their in-game interviews. Aces, is this a look-ahead spot? Caitlin Clark and the Fever are in town tomorrow to take on the Aces today. They play the Mercury, lane 9.5. I'm going to pass on this game. Asia Wilson is back in the lineup for the Aces. Lean the other way here, though, with the Mercury. Thanks for tuning in this week, and we look forward to talking to you next Saturday. Remember, next up, Inside the Clubhouse with David Haugh and Bruce Levine. 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
12: 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I'm David Haw, along with Bruce Levine, talking baseball 9 to 11 like we do every Saturday morning. Today, draft day. Wondering what Cub team will show up in Cincinnati today, and if the White Sox are really between a rock and a hard place.
13: Nicely done.
12: Good morning, Bruce. How are you?
13: It's Chalowski Emerson Day here at the Score.
12: Yes, it is.
13: Number one pick. Who will it be? We will be talking to the scouting director of the White Sox, Mike Shirley, at the bottom of the hour here. So be listening for that, because Mike is

0: usually a very candid guy with us, and I don't expect him to be any different today. Also have other guests for you today, Chase Meidroth of the White Sox and Jacob Webb of the Cubs to join us as well. Your calls always welcome, as David will tell you, 312-644-6767. Who are you picking, David?
1: Ooh, that is a very good question. You know where I stand. I think if I were making the choice for the White Sox, I would take Rock Chulowski, the UCLA shortstop, the best player in college baseball. I think he has been the guy we have spent the most time talking about. Yet, I understand and respect why people would look at Grady Emerson, the high school shortstop from Texas, whose mentor and high school coach was Rusty Greer. He has the technically sound swing, the hit tool, if you will. So you could go either way. I don't know that I would go toward a catcher in Von Lackey, the fine Georgia Tech prospect. But Bruce, whoever they take, they're getting somebody they're going to feel very good about. I think they're going to be very excited about. Today is a very significant day for the Chicago White Sox organization.
0: It's also significant for Major League Baseball because it's the first time they're taking the draft on a Saturday during games. And the White Sox will have today a special draft party starting, I believe, at 11:40. You'll be able to get into the rate today. And they're going to have a party. And obviously, a lot of the activity from the draft in the first round.
1: Are you going?
0: I'm going to crash the party. Okay.
1: Well, if you do, this is what I want you to give Chris Getz. I'm going to stay consistent. This is draft day. And everybody watches the movie, the football version, Kevin Costner. And I think I did this during the Bears draft. And I said, Dylan Thiedemann, no matter what. And what did they do? They drafted Dylan Thiedemann. So right now, I just wrote down, Bruce, give the Chris Getz, give the Mike Shirley, Rock Chulowski, no matter what. That would be the marching orders I would have. Even though all these guys are very good prospects, I would go Rock Chulowski no matter what.
0: So there's two theories on Chulowski and Emerson. One is Chulowski is the closest to the major leagues, mm-hmm. right? So a short period of time at AAA, maybe AA, AAA, toward the end of this year, and maybe as quick as early spring next year, if we have an early spring in baseball in 2027, Chulowski could be a shortstop for the Chicago White Sox. With Emerson, it's at least 2 years.
1: At least. And that's understandable. He's a high school shortstop.
0: Right.
1: He just got done taking his tux back after the prom. He's a guy that just graduated. We understand it's going to take some time.
0: Yeah, there was one guy from Indiana that's playing shortstop third base for the White Sox right now.
1: And that's going quite well. The pride of Southridge High School, Colson Montgomery, is definitely somebody who says, you draft a high school shortstop, if you're patient with him, patience will be rewarded.
0: But they don't think he's a shortstop.
1: That's okay.
0: So if he's your third baseman in the future, Vargas is around for X amount of time, where does he play? Murakami. So there's...
1: What a great problem to have.
0: There's a collision of good things happening for the White Sox.
1: Caleb Bonimer in AA, he is raking, as they say.
0: So the White Sox went from the doghouse to the penthouse all of a sudden because they are...
1: Right around the way.
0: They're the top story today in Major League Baseball.
1: Well put. And I think that's exactly why it is an exciting day for Sox fans and a significant one for the organization. Let's catch people up real quick, Bruce, because Friday was also a very active and busy night. The Sox beat the A's 14-1. Tristan Peters became the first Sox player since 2017 to hit for the cycle. That was exciting. They win 14-1. Sean Burke went 7 innings again, continued his mastery, gave up only 1 run. And the big news, I think, Mune Murakami, he's going to the All-Star game in Philadelphia to compete in the Home Run Derby and to be an American League reserve.
0: That's the big news, but I think even bigger news is the fact that they traded the guy that Murakami replaced in Jacob Gonzalez to Pittsburgh for the 34th pick in the draft today, and a left-handed pitcher with a power arm, and some money coming back for that draft today, where the White Sox have $20 million to spend.
1: That came after the game. That came after everyone had left the clubhouse. That came via Jeff Passan on ESPN, who reported late Friday night that Jacob Gonzalez and Brandon Iser were going to the Pirates in exchange for Jaden Woods, a lefty who's got promoted to AAA recently, and the 34th spot in the first round. It's the supplemental part of the first round with a salary slot of, or a pool of $2.9 million. Bruce, big picture, what this means is the Sox have the first, the 34th, and the 41st draft picks in this Major League draft, which begins at noon today. Why is that significant that they got the 34th pick, do you think?
0: Well, I think it's all about Landon Thomae. And Jim Thome's son, who is a borderline first round, second round pick to other parts of the world in baseball, but to the Chicago White Sox, who have got to watch him play since he was a young kid, since Jim is a part of the White Sox organization, and the fact that he has Thome makeup to go along with everything else. This is, I believe, what they want to do at 34 if he's still there.
1: That will put a lot of pressure on the hometown kid. That would put a lot of pressure on someone, a prospect whose father hit 600 major league home runs. But you know what? He has grown up amid that, and he's already dealt with that. And I think when you look at the Sox doing what they did, Jacob Gonzalez is a fine prospect, but he's also a fine prospect who was blocked. So I understand why they would use him if this is important enough to them to say, all right, 34 is a spot they might use on Landon Thomae and the 41st pick. Then they will have a little bit more flexibility and look at maybe another pitcher.
0: Jacob Gonzalez is a shortstop. So now,
1: says you.
0: So now he can be a short. He's not going to be a shortstop at Pittsburgh.
1: No. Because Connor Griffin's there for the next
0: decade. He can be a second baseman. He can be a third baseman. He can be a first baseman. You know, he's probably going to have a really nice career.
1: Can I ask you a question about
0: that
1: trade,
0: though? But their number one pick is a shortstop.
1: Okay, but can I ask you a question about that trade, though? Because I don't want to say it didn't sit well. It was a surprise because I felt like Gonzalez was a guy. We had talked during the week, if you recall, about how they could have justified leaving in Chicago as a left-handed bat on the bench. They wanted to get him at bats. I understand that. But, Bruce, if you are going to use a former first-round draft pick in a trade in the month of July, when you are in first place by two games, is this a better use of that prospect capital than it might have been later in the month to bring a starting pitcher, a top-of-the-rotation starter, or a bullpen piece to Chicago?
0: Well, it might tell you that's not what they're going to do. It might tell you that they're going to go for a secondary market to try to win this division this year. And how many people out there, 312-644-6767, believe that's the smart thing to do?
1: That's a very good question. Let us know what you think, call or text. Let's get to the Cubs real quick before we get to the phone lines. They lost 4-0 to Hunter Greene and the Reds, and that's the right order because it was Hunter Greene and the Reds. When he pitches like that, Bruce, he's one of the more dominant pitchers in baseball. Not much you can do. It's hard to complain about that. Shota Imanaga on the mound for the Cubs. They're back at it later tonight. Assad versus Nick Lodolo. Pregame coverage right here on the Score, 5:35, first pitch, 6:10. 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They just couldn't hit, and now they need a victory. They're 52-42, 7.5 games back of the Milwaukee Brewers.
0: 8 in the loss column, but no one's counting.
1: Okay, no one's counting. They picked 23rd today. Do you have any inclination about what they are looking for in this draft?
0: You know, I've heard pitching, I've heard hitters. You know, logic will tell you that it's a organization that needs pitching, right? So you would think that, but you know, I've had some sources tell me that they like some of the outfielders in this draft. You know, one of them, Zion Rose, a kid out of Louisville. There's a couple others that are out there right now that might fit in that, you know, depending what's left at 23 for them. That's where they pick today. So
1: if the Cubs draft a Rose in the first round and the Sox draft a Rock, the puns will be flying on Monday morning. I'm just saying.
0: Yeah.
1: That's going to be crazy.
0: We know for one show for sure.
1: Exactly. What about Mason Edwards? There's a lefty from USC. The Cubs have drafted a first-round pitcher out of USC before. Didn't go well, it was great for a while with Mark Pryor, but he's a 6'2 lefty. He's got a spike curve they talk about, sits about 92 to 95. He might be there on the board at 23.
0: Has he had Tommy John yet? And when is he scheduled for it? I mean, I'm not trying to jinx the kid, but look, the Cubs have had so much difficulty with developing their own pitchers because of injuries, right?
1: Mm-hmm.
0: It's not their fault. They drafted the right, you know, Cade Horton was the right draft. He certainly was a dominant college pitcher.
1: Oh, man.
0: Now two injuries later.
1: Oh, man. You had to bring up Cade Horton.
0: Now two injuries later. Well, it's draft day.
1: I know. It is draft day.
0: You know?
1: Yeah.
0: I mean,
1: you're right.
0: You can't blame the Cubs front office for Horton having to have two surgeries. I mean, it's just, if you were smart enough to predict surgeries and what it would do to pitchers, you know, you'd be way ahead of the game. But that's not the case right now. So some of it's luck. I think the best pitcher available I would take if I was the Cubs.
1: By the way, Jacob Gonzalez trade to the Pirates. Also have to include this, as a couple texters have pointed out. Connor Griffin is injured. He's out for 6 to 8 weeks. That's the projection for the Pirates. So Jacob Gonzalez might get a chance to move around. He might solidify that spot in Griffin's absence. Whatever the case may be, he has a chance to stay in the majors instead of toiling at AAA and wondering if he's blocked.
0: Oh, he's going to play. He's going to play. I mean, play. And we'll see. You know, the strikeout is there in his game. We'll have to see how he plays every day. But there's talent there, and that the time with the White Sox is going to help him for sure.
1: All right, let's go out to the phone lines, 312-644-6767. A lot of you are texting already. Let's get to the phone calls. Pete from Mount Greenwood starts things off and inside the clubhouse. Pete, welcome to the program.
2: I agree with you with the trade of Gonzalez, and I also put it together kind of with the Ben Peoples trade because I'm kind of confused. I know Getz has made some great decisions, but I thought that they could have used those two guys, like you said, in a trade for, you know, somebody a different way to get a pitcher, or if this means something like Tanner McDougal or Uriarte or somebody like that, are that close to coming up? Because I'm kind of confused on these last two trades.
1: Well, thanks for the phone call, Pete. Tanner McDougal, it should be noted, talked to Kendall Smith, I believe, the Charlotte Knights on-field reporter who was on the Mullen Haw Show earlier this week, and he told her that he expects to be in the Sox. I mean, sounded like a guy they were grooming for the bullpen. A promotion seemed imminent, Bruce, but I do think that Pete's point is well taken. I wonder how
0: McDougal goes in the bullpen the rest of the year.
1: Tanner McDougal?
0: Yeah.
1: I think that
0: makes
1: sense. We
0: were told by Paul DeJong that that McDougal is going to pitch in the bullpen the rest of the year, coming back from his injury, and that they're hoping he will be pitching for the White Sox in the bullpen over the next 2 months.
1: That's something to look forward to. That said, I did wonder the same thing. They have now made two trades involving prospects, and I wonder about what that says concerning Chris Getz's aggressiveness at the deadline to help the major league club supplement the rotation and also add to the bullpen.
0: So Chris Getz sits there every day with his group looking at his team right now, watching the development, but he also looks at the bigger picture. We as fans and media people, we don't care that much about 27, 28, 29. He believes that the White Sox sustainability is the most important thing. And so he's still in building this organization up with young players. He's going to have a chance to do that today, right? This might be the biggest day in White Sox development history in the last 25 years.
1: Wow, that's quite a statement. And I'm glad you couched it that way. This isn't the biggest day in White Sox history over the last 20 years. I mean, there's been other big moments. But in terms of the White Sox development, because they could add to the mix three prospects picked at first, picked at 34th, and picked at 41st. Three prospects that could really make an impact on this team, on this organization moving forward.
0: And you're 1-1. So this is only the third time in White Sox history they're 1-1. And the second time that the 1-1 will sign. So this is an impact player. It should be. It hasn't always been the 1-1, but in this case, with a position player going and a shortstop, they can't swing and miss on
1: this.
0: Getting
1: him excited here, Bruce. I hope they roll with Rock, but I just don't know.
0: Well,
1: I just don't know.
0: The upside of Emerson in that room, and we'll hear more about it from
1: Mike Shirley.
0: Mike Shirley,
1: he's
0: just
1: coming up
0: a few minutes. Yeah,
1: yeah. Let's go back to the phone lines. Paul is in Valparaiso. Paul, welcome to Inside the Clubhouse.
3: Hey, good morning, guys. Yeah, quick question on the Cubs. In regards to, actually, a friend brought this point up to me, and I thought it was a very good point. With PCA being so lights out lately, later in the game, they always have to, Craig has to go lefty, righty, because that's what the stats say. Why don't they bat two right-handed batters behind him? Because you know they're going to bring a lefty in against anywhere. It could be in the fourth or fifth inning nowadays when the starter comes out. And he's got to face three batters. And my point to kind of tag on to that is, why not try Nico in the two spot? I'm just so sick of seeing Bregman bat second. And I know Nico's not – he's worse, actually. But maybe a little bit of flip-flopping, get something going there. Because you just can't see Bregman strike out and pop up every day batting two. Is it an ego thing with Craig? Is it a money thing? Why does he have to keep him in the two spot? And why can't we put Suzuki in the third spot behind Horner?
1: Thanks, Paul. Unlike Will Venable, who has used 71 different batting orders this year, Craig Counsell doesn't like to flip-flop. What do you think about that suggestion, Bruce?
0: Well, he's a veteran group. It's a veteran lineup. You got the best player in baseball right now, arguably, leading off. And after that, it's a crapshoot as to who's going to hit on a particular day. You got down years for Bregman. You have a down year for Horner. You have a down year for Happ. Happ and Bregman are – Happ is sixth worst player in Major League Baseball with over 75 at-bats with runners in scoring position. And Bregman is sixth and Happ is fourth.
1: But they would never – I don't think Craig Counsell has ever moved Bregman down as low in the order as he has with Ian Happ.
0: Right. And again, I think it's – So, who do you have on your bench? Nobody, right? These are veteran players that have to play. They're not going to replace either one of those
1: guys. No, you're right.
0: So getting the most optimum amount out of them. Like the caller said, I think we all feel, how many times you want to watch Bregman pop up to right field with runners in scoring position?
1: It's getting to be
0: honestly, as much as I love Ian Happ as a player, this has been a dreadful year outside of the 17 home runs.
1: Ron is on the south side. Ron, you've got to be very excited today. Welcome inside the clubhouse.
4: Man, it's a beautiful day on the south side of Chicago. Boy, y'all been taking these calls for the last 3 years. So, y'all. David, you know I'm like Mully. It's all we've been hearing about is rock. That's who I want. But if it doesn't turn out that way, it's fine with me because we will be getting a great play. And I like the Gonzalez trade. They're building up an organization. But, again, this has to be one of the happiest days for me in the last 3 years. I don't know. I think Cleveland won. Are the White Sox tied, guys? Or what are they in first place?
1: They're two games up. They're two games up, Ron.
4: 48-45. So first place White Sox choosing the number, they got the number one choice today. It couldn't be any better, guys.
1: Thanks, Ron.
4: Beautiful day on the South Side. Thanks, guys.
1: The rich get richer. Let's close out this segment with going to Kevin, our guy in Palatine. Kevin, welcome inside the clubhouse.
0: By the way, White Sox Guardians are tied for first.
1: Okay. Sorry. I'm looking at the wild card standings. They're tied for first. Yeah. Yes. First place. They're still the first place White Sox, Kevin.
0: Yeah.
1: Good morning.
5: Yes, they are. They are. No one would deny that. Hey, real quick, and because I know he's on every week and I listen, and Bruce, I know you're around him and he's a good guy. Has anyone actually asked Nico straight to his face? Do you remember the year Anthony Rizzo got hit in the head and then he was horrible for multiple months?
0: Yeah.
5: I mean, Nico got hit in the head, and I mean, there has to be a correlation. He was an awesome baseball player before that, and I love the guy. But he's totally fallen off. Is he healthy? Has anyone asked him, are you feeling okay?
0: I do every day. I do every day when I'm there, and, still does all his work. The results certainly aren't there. And your question's a fair one. I don't think you can doubt it. Look, Sammy Sosa's career, Ryan Sandberg's career, many guys' careers have been altered after they've been hit. So Bryant, you know, look at Bryant's career, the same thing before he started to have all these other injuries. It's a factor, and, you know, it will be revisited because you can't imagine a guy that hit 300 last year hitting, what is he hitting, 240 right now?
1: Yeah, he's had a bit of a decline, and I do believe the afternoon show has asked at certain times or maybe specifically once about that situation, and I don't recall the answer, but I do recall the question. So, but it's a fair thing to ask Nico Horner about continuing moving forward. And keep an eye on that as it develops. You hope for the best for him because he's one of the easier guys in the Cubs to root for. He's the epitome of what they want their players to be. All right, we're going to shift gears back to the draft. When we come back, we're going to talk to the White Sox director of amateur scouting, Mike Shirley, because of this day and its significance to the White Sox, to the overall organization, and the draft is at noon. It's draft day right here on Chicago Sports Radio, 104.3 The Score.
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7: 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David Hall, Bruce Levine, till 11 o'clock, like we are every Saturday. Time now to bring onto the Score Hotline the White Sox Director of Amateur Scouting, Mike Shirley, the man of the moment. Good morning, Mike. How are you?
8: I'm doing well, guys. Good morning, and thank you. I appreciate being on your show. Appreciate what you guys do to keep our sport alive.
7: Really appreciate you taking the time. We know how big of a day this is. Let's just start there. With, obviously, the MLB draft, number one overall pick, the White Sox, we've been talking about it for months. How significant can this day be for this organization?
8: Well, it's a special day. You know, painful to get here, of course, but so excited for the opportunity that's going to give this organization. And these moments don't come very often, and we want to make sure we solidify a great pick at one and build out a deep draft, because I don't forecast us continuing to be in this situation where we're at the top of the draft. So it'll be a great day for the White Sox fans, and I hope they enjoy this. There was, you know, obviously we understand we felt the pain of getting to be the number one pick. It was not the preferred method to get here, but, you know, we're grateful for their support, grateful for the organization to work so hard, and we'll make a great selection here.
9: So, Mike, I say this every year when I have you on the pre-show before the first pick. Just tell me and David, we're not going to tell anybody else who the pick is, and we'll be all good. We understand how difficult a process this is. How much lively conversation between all of you executives go on there when there's such a high quality of two or three, maybe five young players, and you have to make that one pick that is going to maybe determine, you know, the future at a certain position for the White Sox?
8: Well, it's been difficult. I mean, difficult in a good way is right. So I think the best part is we're talking about great players. I mean, you think about it, feel so good about the future of Major League Baseball with the, you know, the players we're considering at the top of the draft. And I think it's been diagnosed because in a lot of ways, I think we all know the candidates are between what Rock and Grady are, for example. They're both shortstops. One's high school, one college, right? So they each come with their own profile. You think about a Vaughn Lackey, how special he is defensively at another premium position, but it's different. And the expectations for what you think from a catcher compared to the shortstop I think it's been a lot of dissection amongst those

0: three players. I mean, there was moments, Jacob Lombard was in this mix. There's been moments where a lot of players have surfaced, but at the end of the day, we've kind of settled on these three candidates, and they're different. And Chris, Josh, Jen, Carlos, that core front office group have been kind of special to help me and the group figure this portion out. They've challenged us relentlessly to make the right decision or come to the correct conclusion. I think they're all great players, so we think we're in a win-win situation.
1: Mike, as you know, outside of the offices at 35th and Shields, there's been almost like the conversation about this pick since it was announced that you guys got it. And there, if there was a general consensus of who it should be, there no longer is one, it seems. So let's just talk about the shortstops for a second. Oversimplifying it, Grady Emerson, higher ceiling, lower floor. Rock Chalowski, higher floor, perhaps lower ceiling. Is that too general? And I'm sure that when you look at it that way, how difficult is it to maybe look at think guy like a college player and comparing and contrasting him to a high school prospect?
0: Well, I'll be frank, which is kind of like unique in itself. There are people in our room that would have that flipped, that they think Grady's ceiling and Rock's ceiling may be opposite and the floor may be opposite. That's how much security and skill set Grady Emerson brings to the equation. And there are things where we feel like Rock Chalowski can do better that may drive the engine forward. So I think that is what's made this so difficult as we've dissected this from a thousand different ways. And we've had a million conversations about it across our staff to kind of solidify this. And as we sit here today, this is what has made this so difficultly to come to the conclusion is that both are great players. And sometimes the separation right now is so fine. And it may come down to the moment. And we really believe in both these young men, and kudos for both of them doing such a great job. And that's one thing I told Rock Chalowski at the combine. I was like, Rock, I got to tell you, to handle being the captain, the expectations of what you had to carry, and then answer that bell each and every week. It wasn't always perfect, but that's a lot of responsibility for a young man, right? And the Grady just played great. He wanted to challenge Rock to be the number one shortstop in this draft class, and did a phenomenal job with it. So, like you said, both players are great, and we'll be happy to acquire either one of those guys.
2: The great thing for myself and David is for the first time, because you are picking number one, you can actually talk about the guys because you're not showing your hand to anybody else. It doesn't really matter. So from that point, it's refreshing for us. I'm sure it's kind of liberating for you to be able to talk about both of them as well, because to me, there's no wrong pick here. They're both going to be outstanding young players. And I'm sure at points during your discussions, you've come up with that conclusion. How much of that conversation have you had with that? Hey, you're strong on this, I'm strong on that. These are two great young players.
0: Yeah, and that's one thing I felt good about when I talked to the other day in the media. I felt comfortable letting the cat out of the bag, right? These were the candidates. I mean, it was pretty obvious at that point. I mean, I think it pretty well known across the industry who the candidates were. So I felt really good about letting everybody know. I'm a fan too, right? You want to know who the options are, right, on the menu. So I wanted to let people know that. And most importantly, I think we're all comfortable with who they are, what they are. And it's been, Bruce, I got to tell you, it's been rewarding in so many ways, challenging in so many ways. I've looked at it a million different ways. Chris has looked at it a million different ways. Josh Barfield, Garrett Guess, our assistant scouting director, has helped me facilitate so much thought about this, right? And it's no one says it's easy. No one says it's accurate. I think, you know what I love about Jerry Reinsdorf? He is such a baseball historian. When I say historian, I mean a historian. This guy knows as much about baseball and the history of our game as anyone I've ever spoken to, and how he has brought things up across the what you know across this journey to remind us about what the history of first overall picks have done. So I think there's a lot of positive through so much of this.
1: We're talking with Mike Shirley, the White Sox Director of Amateur Scouting here on Inside the Clubhouse, Chicago Sports Radio 104.3, The Score. Mike, I'm just curious from the outside, fans have got such interest in what happens with this draft for obvious reasons. But I think also because this is a team that's been the best surprise in baseball this year, the winning, the first place, Mooney, you name it, a lot of rookies making their debuts. There's an excitement about Sox baseball that frankly hasn't been here the last several drafts. I wonder, what role does that play, if at all, into your decision-making process throughout the course of the draft as it goes even beyond the first pick? Because, you know, this team may be a year ahead of schedule, as they say, as we say on the radio, but I'm not sure how that affects your internal clock and how you're evaluating these guys as they come into the league.
0: Well, I think it's easy to get caught up in the excitement, right? Because we're so grateful, thankful for us being where we are and will leading this team to the destination where we sit heading into the All-Star break. And we really do believe in the future of this club and what these kids, you know, these kids, because they're learning how to play at the major league level together rapidly, what they're going to be able to accomplish with the great veteran support we have on that roster. And it's been interesting how Chris views this. He's into sustainability. He's into the long play. He wants to ensure this club, this organization, is continuously adding depth and pieces to this to keep this in a great place. He does not want the peaks and valleys that sometimes organizations fall into. And it's been a unique education he has given us all across all departments. He expects us to continue to find ways to add continuously so it's sustainable. And I think that's been the marching order of how we've looked at this, right? Is like, what's the first pick do now? And most importantly, how does it continue to make us better each in the coming years when these players land at the major league level?
2: All right, Mike. So be sure not to get fired after attempting to answer this next question, okay? Because you're a friend of mine and I care about baseball people first. But I'm going to take you to negative town on MLB and the way they're handling the draft. For the first time, fans have an opportunity at a game like the White Sox game to actually be around and see the number one pick taken, okay? Why isn't Chulowski, why isn't Emerson sitting either in Philadelphia or Chicago? Because they're obviously going to be in the top three picks at the very least. Why aren't they there for the fans to go nuts over and do it NFL and NBA style? Why does this exist in MLB?
0: I mean,
2: Don't get fired. Don't get fired.
0: First off, Bruce, let me call my wife before I answer this call, because I got to check in with her first. That's probably the smartest thing to do. You know, those offices are in New York. I think I don't know sure of the address, Bruce, but they'll probably, maybe if you write them a letter, maybe they'll have a response. I wouldn't send an email or a text. Maybe you just need to write the hand letter and get that answer. I'm unsure. You know, I'm unsure what that process entails. Right. And I think, I agree, Bruce. Those major other sports, they have a platform to celebrate our players and what they mean. And most importantly, I think most sports fans, most baseball fans, they want to follow the journey, right? So you watch that young man walk across that stage, and it's still one of the best things I do in my job. It's to reward, be a part of young men's start to their professional career. And like, I do agree that should be celebrated. Those players should walk across that stage, put that jersey on, put that hat on, and be celebrated, because they are the face of our game. They are the future of our game. This game is about the players, right? So I do think that we need to continue to remember that and be able to celebrate these situations.
1: So much focus is on the number one pick, obviously, but it won't be the only one that you make on Saturday. A lot of conversation around the 41st pick, and I know there's a familiar name that could be on the board, and maybe not. Maybe Landon Tomy goes sooner than that, but you are very familiar, as all Sox fans are, with the last name, with the father who was drafted in the 13th round, Jim Tomy, and ended up hitting over 600 home runs. What can you say about the kind of prospect Landon Tomy is as he enters this draft?
0: Well, first off, what a father, what a representation for the White Sox. What a man, what a person. Grateful for the relationship I have for him. And most importantly, you would think about the person he is, how respected he is, the talent he brought to the table, who walking around this planet can hit 600 home runs in the major leagues, you know, but his son is the equivalent of the person Him and Andrea, Jimmy and Andrea, have done a remarkable job raising a young man who respects this game, who works his ass off, and does so many great things to be a great player. And I think when we look at Landon, we see an elite hit skill, a guy that really understands how to control the barrel, a run tool that continues to move itself forward. I think when we look where the challenges are, I think we continue to look at like how he's going to move the defensive forward, and that's something he's working really hard at. We think he's going to be able to accomplish the things that we don't love. But we believe in the makeup and the hit tool. And if you're going to suggest power is going to grow on one person, why wouldn't you suggest the power is going to grow on what Jim Thome is? It's what his DNA will represent in his son. I mean, this kid has been substantial. I've told people this, and I'll share this story. We're at USA Baseball last year, and that happens the week after the draft. And you're watching all the top prospects in this draft go through that cycle last summer. And I think if you sit there every morning, and the BP starts about 8 a.m. every day on those fields in North Carolina, these are the best high school players in the country. And Landon Thome was going toe to toe with the best hitters in terms of contact precision, ball flight, and consistency to the barrel as good as anybody. So when we talk about the elite hit tool, what he does, it's truly unique. And we feel like if we're able to land that, secure that, we will feel really good about that. And to get more of Jim Thome, that would be an unbelievable situation and a real win for the White Sox. And most importantly, we get Landon Thome. We really believe in this kid. We think he's got a special chance to be a special individual and a special player. So we look forward to that opportunity.
2: Mike, my last one for you is this. How pleasant, how great is it, with all due respect to former executives in the organization and the great people that were there before, how great is it for you to draft people, hand them over to the player development people now, and watch these young men flourish, and flourish quickly, as we're watching the really good White Sox team this year?
0: Man, Bruce, it's been a heartwarming situation for me personally, just to be a part of like the draft process, like securing players, handing them over to player development, and watching these young men flourish on our major league stage. And we've taken some risk in there, right? Think about the risk we took with Grant Taylor when we selected him. You think about some of the risk we've taken on a shortstop from Indiana that people said, oh man, what shortstops come from Indiana, right? You think about 6'10" left-handed pitchers from over there on the west side of Chicago, like Noah Schultz and that Oswego situation. So I think for me personally, it's meant a lot. I think look at what Jacob Gonzalez come on and he covered for Mune, right? And when we could have went a tailspin, and I think Jacob helped solidify some of the things we did at that time, right? So it's been great. Sam Antonacci, a fifth round draft pick who's come in and been one of the igniters for that team and really made a difference on how he goes about it. So these pieces like Sean Burke, I mean, he's been great. I mean, that is heartwarming. That's what we believe in ourselves as an organization. And that's something that I give Chris Getz a lot of credit for. He's been with us on that journey and really supportive. And we just want to keep this thing moving. And that's our job.
1: Well, let's go, Mike. But before we do, just curious, I really appreciated what you had to say the other day about how this won't be where the Sox draft for years to come, because ideally you're coming off a championship or finishing high in the standings. That said, given all the stuff that you have put together, given the staff that you've worked with, how much have you enjoyed this process, or have you been able to?
0: Thoroughly enjoyed it. I remind myself every day, I'm not the new kid on the block. I'm not the young kid on the block. So take the moments to appreciate it. But I don't want to do it again, man. I want to do my part, our part, an amateur scout, and deliver a championship to this city. I think they deserve it. I think our fans have been patient, and I think they want it. So, and this organization wants it. And you have some really, really smart people working here. And I said this when we were going through the hard times. We were in these meetings and these leadership meetings, and we were talking about this, and you start looking around and you go, man, there's just way too many smart people here that are motivated. This thing's got a chance to be special, and it's kind of coming to fruition. So, we got work to do. We will keep working hard, but I like where the direction this thing's going.
1: Thank you so much for your time. Really have enjoyed the conversation. Best of luck.
0: Yeah, appreciate you guys, man. Keep us right. Go White Sox.
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10: 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Mike Shirley, Bruce, in our conversation, and we taped that yesterday because of circumstances, and I think what was clear to me, two things. Number one, they really value, and I don't want to say covet, but Landon Tomey was talked about in a way that made you wonder if he's already part of the organization. And then later that night, after the interview, they traded Jacob Gonzalez to the Pirates for the 34th overall pick. Yeah. In that deal. And that is a place where you could envision them picking Landon Tomey, making sure that he's still, you know, removing the doubt whether or not he's going to be there at 41 or not. And the other thing that struck me was that just how candid he was comparing the ceilings and floors and almost correcting that idea with Rock Chulowski and Grady Emerson.
11: Right. Yeah, I don't think there's a wrong pick, honestly, David. People will second guess it either way, especially if they go with Emerson. You know, that'll be, wow, how could Chulowski be this number one guy for the last 2 years and you not take him, right? So there's pressure, a lot of pressure on that. I just think that him being closer to the major leagues and them feeling their window is open now for them competing and winning in their division and being a serious team in the American League again probably makes me think Chulowski will get picked.
10: They will be compared to each other for the rest of their careers because one will be with the Sox in the organization for a long time if things go well. The other will be, you know, chasing greatness elsewhere. I do think that's the, makes this fun. We haven't mentioned much of Von Lackey, the Georgia Tech
11: catcher. Yeah, he's a great-looking young player.
10: Referred to as a foundational piece defensively.
11: And a catcher who can really hit and catch. So, you know, is this the next Johnny Bench? You know, is he the next Pudge Rodriguez? You know, do you have a guy that people will look at and say, well, they – look at those teams that took the shortstops, and this guy's a Hall of Famer.
10: Kyle Teal looks like he's going to be the Sox catcher for the future. Edgar Caro down in Charlotte certainly might be back to supply some depth. It is a position that organizationally you'd always like to stay strong at, but I don't know if that would excite many people if your first pick is a catcher.
11: Teal's going to be a really good major league hitter. As to the catching part, there's a lot of work to be done there.
10: Did you get a sense last night with the White Sox, first time that Murakami, Colson Montgomery, Teal, Braden Montgomery, Vargas all in the lineup at the same time? That was your game one playoff lineup.
11: Game one this year?
10: Yes.
11: Oh, okay.
10: Game one this year.
11: Okay.
10: I mean, if they go to the playoffs, that's the lineup.
11: I will tell you, as I've told you for the last 3 weeks, the hottest team in baseball right now are the Detroit Tigers. They've won 9 out of their last 10, okay? They have closed the gap by 7 or 8 games to the point where Minnesota's 3 games behind the Guardians and the White Sox, and the Tigers are 5, okay? This is going to be a race. It's going to be a race all the way down to the wire, okay?
10: Mm-hmm.
11: As to whether the White Sox add or not to try to win this division, we're going to see that over the next 3 weeks. This is an incredible time to be a White Sox fan with all the positive things going on.
10: 4.5 games back, the Tigers are clearly in the chase position. So will we be when we come back. Chase Meidroth from the White Sox.
11: Look at you.
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9: Slash to right field. Watson will look at this one. Sail over his head and out of the park. Chase Mydrop goes yard here in Cleveland. His seventh home run of the season. And that two-run shot gives the Sox a 5-2 lead here in the sixth.
10: Welcome back. It's Inside the Clubhouse, Chicago Sports Radio, 104.3 The Score. Beautiful Saturday morning on draft day. Thank you to CHSN for that highlight from July 2nd, a Chase Mydrop home run. He's had a very strong season. He had two of the Sox 15 hits last night in a 14-1 victory over the A's. And they're back at it today after they select whoever they take with the first overall selection of the draft, the Major League Baseball draft that starts at noon.
11: The pugnacious way he goes about his job, he and Antonacci, it just personifies to me what Southside Baseball has always meant. From the 19th.

0: 50s on and just see the idea that, you know, you look at me, I'm a little smaller, I don't look very intimidating, but if you turn your head a little bit, I'm going to beat your brains out.
1: He is the dirty uniform guy on the White Sox.
0: But tough as nails, and again, the leadership in the White Sox clubhouse extends to all 26 guys, but it doesn't exclude the young guys being step-up leaders just like those other guys that are in there. So there's no separating Benintendi from Antonacci and Madroff.
1: And Chase Madroff joins us now on the Score Hotline here on Inside the Clubhouse. Good morning, Chase. How are you?
2: Good. How's it going? Thanks for having me.
1: Doing well. Thank you for joining us. It was a big day for the Sox organization. Last night certainly was a fun one at the rate. 14 runs. Mune comes back. Everything falls right back into place. How much fun was last night?
2: It was awesome. You know, having Mune back, you know, back in that lineup, it's unbelievable. And, yeah, it gives us that spark.
0: When you look at – you heard us talking a little bit when you got on the phone here, and the idea that locker to locker, you have 26 guys – that not only believe in themselves, because, you know, in the media we talk about all of that all the time, but the fact that the leadership is each at bat, each pitch, each play in the field, it seems like that is something that is obvious to me as somebody that covers a team. What are your thoughts about where that leadership comes from and how it magnifies itself each day for you guys?
2: Yeah, I mean, I think it just comes from, you know, a lot of guys in this clubhouse that are baseball players and a lot of guys that really love the game and want to play and love to win. And, you know, I think, you know, showing up every day and loving that grind is, you know, a lot of guys in here love doing that. And so I don't, you know, it's not something you really teach. It's something you kind of, yeah, you know, you just kind of play with.
1: A lot of teams, you can tell when they are in the midst of maybe a losing streak, and certainly after getting swept at home by the Red Sox, there was a possibility that you guys could have reported to work on Friday and been a little bit down in the dumps or taken that into the weekend. That was not the case. What is it about this group that you think helps you become somewhat letdown proof and where you come to work and it seems like there's always that camaraderie, that is that chemistry? You haven't lost four in a row, I think, all season long, and I don't think that's accidental.
2: Yeah, no, it's short-term memory. That's what this game is. You know, you're going to have skids and, you know, ups, downs, the valleys, the peaks. And then, you know, you always talk about that and just controlling those and trying to stay as, you know, resilient and consistent as possible. But, yeah, showing up on a Friday night with the fans that we had last night, it's pretty hard to, you know, remember the week that we just had. So, yeah, you know, I give a lot of credit to our fan base and our staff and, you know, putting us in a good position to succeed like that. And, you know, the players in the clubhouse and showing up every day and grinding and battling through the, you know, the valleys there.
0: I love your at-bats, and maybe my favorite at-bat of yours all year was your last hit last night, where you hit a ball that's, what, how many inches or was it a foot outside that you ended up hitting that blooper to right field? I think it for me, it personifies you take advantage of whatever there is to take advantage of as a hitter. What are your thoughts on your approach and, you know, that type of hit going along with a hard line drive that you had to get everything going early in the game?
2: Yeah, just kind of, you know, putting a good swing on whatever is given, you know, to me that day. You know, having a good approach going up to the plate, you know, doing my homework the night before, watching film and trying to put together a good plan for, you know, how this pitcher's trying to attack me each day. You know, and then having, you know, the guys in the clubhouse with me to talk that through with every day and, you know, our whole hitting department, it makes it pretty easy for myself to go out there and do that. But yeah, just, you know, going with pitches the other way, being able to turn on stuff, you know, on the inside, just staying short two, long through is what Baffel says a lot. But yeah, I mean, you know, 1 through 9, we're a collective offense, and, you know, nobody's trying to do too much or too little and just trying to stay within ourselves.
1: We're talking with White Sox second baseman Chase Madroff here on Inside the Clubhouse, Chicago Sports Radio, 104.3 The Score, David Hall, Bruce Levine, until 11 o'clock. Chase, 1 through 9 is you've batted everywhere, 1 through 9. And I think it's rare to find somebody who has at least one game where they have batted every spot in the batting order. You have obviously spent most of your time either leading off or batting fifth. But just curious, as much and as versatile as you are and as much as they move you around, does your approach change at all, whether you're batting first, fifth, or eighth?
2: No, you know, I think, you know, when you're going through the approach, you know, every day watching film and going over what you're trying to do and accomplish that day, you know, it doesn't matter. You kind of plug me wherever you want, you know, in the field defensively, in the lineup, you know, I'm going to go out there and, you know, do my job to the best of my ability and then, you know, try to help the team win, whatever way that is that day. So, yeah, it's, you know, I love this team. I love the guys around me. And, yeah, that doesn't change. Nothing changes for me other than trying to win a game.
0: So does the magic wand travel around with you and your roommate wherever you go? If you're going out to lunch or dinner with your roommate, is the magic wand show up? Is it something that's portable and moves everywhere with him?
2: No, Mike leaves it in his locker. You know, that's a field thing. He gets very... He gets mad if anyone else touches it. So, yeah, he leaves that tucked away in his locker, and, yeah, that it doesn't come home.
1: So today, obviously, is a big day for the Sox organization. They have the first overall pick, and they have three choices among the first 41 in the baseball draft. And I just wonder if it takes you back to one July day in 2022 when you went to the fourth round of the Boston Red Sox. How did you spend your draft day, and can you relate to what this means to a lot of young men getting phone calls today?
2: I mean, it's awesome. You know, it's everything you dream about, everything since you're a little kid. Yeah, I remember sitting on the couch with my dad. I think I just got back from surfing that morning. You know, I try to not think about anything too much. You can't really control any of it. When your name's called, obviously, and you get the opportunity, you go do your thing. But, yeah, it's a dream come true. And so, yeah, it's a very exciting day for a lot of guys, you know, this weekend. And, you know, congrats to all of them.
0: So before we let you go, I want you to talk a little bit about a friend of mine who played for the Cubs and was a Dodger forever, and an iconic Dodger, in Eric Karros, who you played for as a kid along with his son, who happens to be starring with Toronto these days.
1: Colorado.
0: Colorado. Talk about Eric Karros and you know, the impression he made on you, because when he was in town recently broadcasting, you know, he talked, and his smile just got as big as the world talking about you and saying, this kid, to me, never understood that he was his height or his weight. He always thought he was 6'4 and 240. What was that experience like with Eric?
2: Yeah, I mean, growing up, you know, having him as my coach was, you know, super... You know, I'm super grateful for that, obviously, you know, getting that baseball knowledge and experience from him early. And, you know, obviously he had an amazing career and went through a lot of, you know, similar to what we're doing right now, which is, you know, it's great to, you know, get exposed to that at a young age. And then, you know, growing up with Jared and Kyle, all we ever talked about was, you know, trying to play baseball as long as we can, playing in the big leagues and, you know, wanting to try to do what he did in his life. And so, yeah, it's having him there, and he never really talked about, you know, talent, size, everything was always intangibles, mentality, stuff like that. And, you know, he always said the best players he ever played with competed like a mother effer. And, yeah, it was, you know, always left it all out on the field, and were just the most competitive guys he'd ever met, were always the best players. And so, yeah, that was always kind of something I've held on to. And, yeah, me and Kyle, I mean, we're competitive with each other. And even in the off season, playing volleyball or whatever sport we're playing, it's not even just baseball. But, yeah, we competed in soccer, basketball, everything growing up.
1: A few minutes left with Chase Meisdorf here on The Score. So there's the fun you guys are having, and clearly it's agreeing with everybody. You're winning. You're in first place. There is the business side of baseball as well. And after the game last night, it was announced that Jacob Gonzalez, who had quite a month filling in for Mune Murakami coming up from Charlotte, and he was traded to the Pittsburgh Pirates for the slot 34th overall in the draft, and a minor league pitcher named Jaden Woods. Obviously, you played alongside Jacob Gonzalez. How did you take the news, and how much is it just part of the business that you have to get used to?
2: I mean, yeah, you know, it's never fun saying bye to a teammate or whatever, and He's a really good player, but you know, I went through the whole trade thing as well, and yeah, it's just part of it. You know, I was obviously grateful for my time over in Boston and all that, but I was, you know, couldn't be more excited to be over here when I got the news. So, you know, I know he's going to continue to do his thing, and I'm really excited to watch what he does over there in Pittsburgh. And he's a really, really good player, and yeah, you know, young, and he's got an exciting, you know, career ahead of him.
1: Do you have any advice for whoever the Sox take today when they draft first overall?
2: No, I don't have anything. I haven't paid attention much to that. You know, we got a lot of focus on here, you know.
1: Well, Chase, really appreciate your time this morning. Keep up the good work and look forward to talking again.
2: Thank you. Thanks for having me. I appreciate you guys.
1: Chase Mydroth, the White Sox second baseman, joining us here on Inside the Clubhouse, Chicago Sports Radio 104.3 The Score. Surfer? He was surfing right before he got drafted.
0: It was mellow.
1: Yeah, he's pretty mellow. He's a laid-back guy. He's laid-back off the field. He plays pretty hard. He's a catalyst, and he's one of those guys that, you know, is a – right now, they have several guys who have emerged as – you know, it's such a young team. But he seems to be somebody that others follow.
0: Well, and – naturally. You know, talking to Will Venable about him, you know, like you said, David, it's odd, and it doesn't happen every day that – a guy can have we're 90 some games away through the season. He's already batted every single position, mm-hmm. you know. So can you imagine? Just the other day, he was hitting fourth in the lineup, right? So matchups, you know, the metrics tell you certain things. The manager's gut tells you certain things. The player himself tells you everything. Yeah. Like, no matter where I put him, I'm going to get a quality at bat out of him in this role. And maybe if we put him in this position today, this result might happen.
1: And it makes sense given how much they have had, you know, different combinations, and maybe they've had guys who have come up and kind of staggered the promotions, and Mune was out for a month. So I suppose that it's understandable why there have been 71 different batting orders, Bruce, and why Chase Mydroth has batted at least once at every spot in the order. But I do wonder, as they get some stability now, perhaps, you've got Mune at first, you've got Vargas at third with Mydroth and Montgomery, you got the other Montgomery in right, and Tristan Peters is having an unbelievable year in center field with Antonacci in left. Can you now look at that? And I refer to it as your game one playoff lineup on Friday night. If that is the case, can there be some stability here with this lineup, or are you still going to see Will Venable mix and match?
0: Some of these guys won't be on the team next year.
1: Well, that's next year. I'm talking about this is the first place. As much as people want to look ahead and like, oh, the next year is going to look great, this is a season you can't ignore. This is an opportunity that they shouldn't neglect. They could win a division. They could win a playoff series, Bruce. This is that kind of year in the American League. I don't know why everyone wants to be such a rush to next year. I'm talking about the rest of this season.
0: You are, but they don't necessarily talk that way. The players do. The coaching staff does. The front office has other things as well to look at, right?
1: Why would you ignore this season?
0: Because their job is to build the organization, not to try to get into the playoffs and get wiped out in the first round.
1: Oh, because you're going to be there in the next several years because you have such great talent.
0: No, there's no guarantee of that. You're right.
1: Right.
0: There's no guarantee of that. So you can't look the gift horse in the mouth, right? You have to take advantage of it. I think they can do both.
1: Okay.
0: I think they can do both. The Jacob Gonzalez trade does tell you, though, what their thought process is.
1: It didn't sound like he was too broken up about that trade. Just saying.
0: No, but
1: it didn't sound like Chase Mydroth was that broken up.
0: But I mean, there's no place for him on this team.
1: Well, I agree with that now that Mune is back, and certainly no middle infielder wants to step aside to make room for another one. So I understand that.
0: When Mune was out, they actually were under 500.
1: 17 and 18.
0: Okay.
1: After getting swept by the Red Sox. Yes.
0: So he means a lot to this team, right? He is a catalyst for them winning games by one run, by 10 runs. Just his presence in the lineup alone creates an awful lot of problems for the other team when they're preparing for that day's game. So he is as important a player as there is. I think we've forgotten because the White Sox have played exciting ball and have leaped into a tie for first place.
1: I am not disputing that. I think that I don't have any problem even with them trading Jacob Gonzalez. I am a little surprised they traded Jacob Gonzalez for a draft pick, and he wasn't part of a larger package.
0: And a big left-handed arm out of the bullpen.
1: Jaden Woods is a AAA lefty who is a minor league pitcher right now, and they may project to help the big league club. Maybe this year, perhaps. I suppose I envisioned Jacob Gonzalez, if he was going to be used in a trade, that the return would be someone who was more ready to jump into the rotation.
0: David, maybe your evaluation of Gonzalez is different from other teams.
1: Apparently.
0: Yeah, maybe so. We have 5 minutes left in this segment, then we're going to go start talking Cubs again. We're going to bring on Jacob Webb of the Cubs to talk to from Cincinnati. I want to spend these 5 minutes on your thoughts on Mooney Murakami participating in the home run derby.
1: Well, he is going to do that and play in the game as well. He is an American League reserve. He will replace Byron Buxton, right, as on the American League team. He'll probably get an at-bat in Philadelphia, and he will compete in the home run derby. I think that you feel a little bit conflicted because it's great for the White Sox to have this kind of attention paid their biggest star.
0: The fan base.
1: And it's great for Sox fans to see this celebrated on a national level. You will watch with maybe some anxiety because of his recent injury history. He just missed 6 weeks with a hamstring.
0: Duh.
1: What's duh?
0: Duh is, for me...
1: What is duh?
0: The duh part it is, he needs to be ready for those last 69 games, right?
1: Mm-hmm.
0: The optimum thing, he just came back yesterday, right? We know he's 100%. He was running the bases well. All good. But we know the taxing type of situation the home run derby can take on somebody.
1: I know.
0: We don't want an oblique.
1: I know.
0: We don't want that hamstring barking.
1: We don't want any
0: of that stuff. So I have to be the guy that people boo by bringing this up, that if there's an injury that takes place in the All-Star game, it can take away what you're supposed to be able to do in the regular season.
1: It's for that reason that I think I was surprised. I was surprised I was surprised that after taking, really, I think, a very cautious route back to the majors, back to the Sox, 6 weeks is a long time to miss with a hamstring injury. I would be more concerned. We talked about it early in the week. I don't want anybody's swing being messed up by the home run derby, and I worried about that with Colson Montgomery. I worry less about the swing mechanics with Murakami because he's such a stickler and he's a technician, and there's always Ohtani he could call to help correct his swing. But the injury concern is greater to me than the swing concern when it comes to Mooney.
0: I'm all for him being in the All-Star game. If he even has two at-bats, that would be great. It's just a celebration of him and the White Sox. But the home run derby, no thank you. I mean, so if you win, so what? You know, you get $1 million.
1: Well, if you win, it is a memory, and it is a fun.
0: Who won
1: thing
0: last
1: to
0: year?
1: See. I can't remember. I can't remember.
0: Either can I.
1: I do remember seeing some guys.
0: Schwarber won 5 years ago, cool. Right? 6 years ago,
1: Schwarber.
0: Whatever.
1: Maybe Schwarber. That's a good answer.
0: Yeah. No, my point is the risk reward.
1: Risk reward is definitely something that I wonder if they considered strongly. I wonder who in that organization made the final call.
0: And what was that conversation like between Chris Getz and Murakami?
1: Bruce, that's a one-sided conversation. You cannot do anything to alienate your superstar.
0: What do you mean alienate?
1: Or to put him...
0: Alienate me. A general manager has to say, we love the fact you're going to the All-Star game.
1: Nope.
0: Nope. We love the idea that you represent the White Sox.
1: Nope.
0: But do you really think after missing 6 weeks that this time is best for you to exert yourself in a home run derby?
1: I don't think so. I think Chris Guest has to say, what time would you like the limo to pick you up? Please stay safe. But whatever you want to do, Mune, is what we're going to support.
0: How about a little neck massage?
1: Maybe. Okay. Would that help? I mean, whatever the case is, because Bruce, big picture, and that's a big picture. Don't zoom in on Monday night when you're watching him swing for the fences. Big picture, this is somebody you want to be re-signing into your organization for a very long time. So whatever he says goes. Whatever he wants, you make it happen. If he wants to swing for the fences.
0: Total crap.
1: No, it's not total crap. You'll say it's total crap when
0: he says. I'm not saying you're wrong. I'm saying if that's the case, it's total crap.
1: I think that the player likely wants to be part of this on that stage. And if he wants that, then it doesn't really matter what you want given the circumstances that they're under now. He's got a 2-year contract. Right now, there are people pushing the Sox to do this next week or tomorrow. What time is it?
0: How about instead saying, Mune, you know, after you get your two at-bats, we're bringing you back to Chicago. We're sitting down and we're signing you to a 5-year, $150 million extension.
1: Why not draft Rock Chulosky at noon and sign Mune at 6?
0: It's fine.
1: Make it a day.
0: If you and I were GMs.
1: Yes. That's the point, though. If he wants to do this, he's going to do it because you have to respect his wishes because he is right now, he's the guy, is the center of everything.
0: So for me, as a baseball man, I'm taking trying to win over marketing every day of the week.
1: Duh. Duh. 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He'll be there. Chris Sale, he'll be there. So is Wilson Contreras and Mooney Murakami. 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
14: Not just the ninth inning. I think he's performed everywhere for us this year, and you know, he's been the anchor. You know, there's everything has changed around him, and a lot of new faces around him. But he's been the guy that's been there all year, and he's having a great season. And he's, you know, he really, the game is around him for me. When I'm thinking about it, it's, you know, where are we going to use Jacob? And he's been a real key to this thing and kind of getting through these games.
1: 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David Haw, Bruce Levine until 11 o'clock. High praise there from Craig Council about our next guest. And Jacob Webb now joins us on the Score Hotline. Good morning, Jacob. How are you?
15: Good. How are you guys doing?
1: Doing well. Thank you so much for your time. As you heard your manager speak of you lately, things have been going very well, and you're in the midst of a very strong season. Your last four outings, you've got two saves, a victory, and a hold. What's been going well so far? Why is this season been such a good one for you so far?
15: Well, I think the Cubs do, like I said, a really good job of putting me in really good opportunities, really good places in the game. I think the biggest thing is just coming out and attacking guys and using my stuff as best I can.
0: Jacob, talk a little bit about the difference. I mean, you're a veteran pitcher now. Talk a little bit about the difference of a bullpen pitcher when he's first in a bullpen, a young guy just happy to be in the major leagues and will do whatever they ask, and then a veteran guy who will do the same thing but might be a little bit different when he talks to the pitching coach and the medical people as to where they're really at. How has that changed for you over the years, and what have you seen from other teammates when it comes to the gung-ho approach as to the one that sometimes you have to be cautious?
15: Yeah, I think when you first come up, you're just kind of trying to find yourself, trying to find where you fit in into a bullpen. And I think the biggest thing is not overthinking it and not trying to overdo things. Just be yourself and go out there with every opportunity and take advantage of it. I feel like as you get some years under you, I think the biggest thing is just understanding that there are roles on certain teams, and certain teams don't have roles where, like you said, this is kind of a gung-ho bullpen where everyone's, you know, just going out and attacking every single time. It doesn't matter what inning it is or what role you're put into. It's it's all about just getting outs and trying to secure the W.
1: Drew Pomeranz rejoined the bullpen earlier this week, and he had an interview, I believe it was with our own Zach Zabin here at the Score, and it

0: talked about Craig Counsell using relief pitchers in pockets of games and how that certainty provides a sense of security. Or maybe, as you described, the roles are, if not specifically defined, they're loosely defined, and you feel good going to the park knowing these pockets of games that you'll be available for. How big of a difference does that make when you know that, and how would you describe those pockets?
1: Yeah, I think that's what I feel the Cubs pitching staff or the pitching coaches do well, is they put you in good spaces in the lineup where you're going to be pretty successful against the section that you're facing, and understanding that you have a job to do, and know that it's really, you know, this section of the lineup that you have to get through and pass the baton on to the next guy.
2: It's 40 games for you into the season. You've pitched in around 40 games. It's a lot of games in the first half. What is your preparation like getting ready for a game now as compared to the beginning of the year? And how do you conserve the bullets and at the same time feel ready to go out there and loosen up and pitch in a game?
1: Yeah, I think at the beginning of the season, I mean, obviously everyone's fresh. You kind of don't know roles at that point or what's going to happen. So everyone's kind of prepared like a little bit more every single day. Whereas like now I feel like it is much about conserving bullets and understanding when to tone down your catch play or tone down even like your bullets before you go into the game. Just understanding your body and listening to it and really taking into account of how many throws you're making and just preparing yourself every day the same way. I mean, truly, that's all it comes down to, is just having a really good routine and sticking to it.
0: We're talking with Jacob Webb, the Cubs relief pitcher, here on Inside the Clubhouse, Chicago Sports Radio 104.3, The Score, for a couple more minutes. Jacob, this season already, you're 10 games over 500, but it's been a tale of extremes. Win 10 in a row, lose 10 in a row, there's ups, there's downs. How would you describe the first half? And is it at all difficult, or are you used to it by now, of just staying on an even keel?
1: Yeah, I think that's the biggest thing about a lot of major league clubs, is trying to stay even keel. I think the biggest thing is not letting the highs get too high and not letting the lows get too low. Sometimes things happen during a season. I mean, guys go in slumps, pitchers have, you know, their struggles, but that's all part of the game, and it's all based on mentality, man. I think that boils down to understanding that we are a winning club. We have a really good clubhouse. We have a really good group of guys, and I think we all know and understand what the goal is. You know what I mean? The goal is to get to the playoffs, to get to the World Series. Every guy in that clubhouse wants that. You know what I mean? So I think, staying the course.
2: So the guy that I always marvel at on your team is Colin Ray. Just his demeanor. When you get to know him, he's a real fun guy too. You know, it's yep, down there, but it's you know, until he trusts you, you know, you don't see it much. And just the way that he can do both jobs so well and just say, okay, that's what you want me to do, I'll go out and pitch five. You want me to go back to the bullpen, I'll pitch two, three times a week. How valuable is that to a team? And as a guy who is in the bullpen and is a teammate, how do you look at him?
1: Yeah, I mean, Colin's an unbelievable guy. This almost obviously my first year, I've kind of got to know him a little bit, and I mean, that job in itself is very tough. Being able to kind of shift from one to the other, and having that kind of mindset is really tough, but at the same time, it's very, very valuable. You need those kind of guys on your team, and I feel like there's always kind of one guy that does that job, but he does it very, very well, man. And he's, like I said, he's a very awesome teammate. He's very good mind, pitching wise, and he just, I mean, he goes out there and pitches. You know what I mean? That's the thing. He's a true pitcher.
0: So, Jacob, today, obviously, around Major League Baseball is the amateur draft. So take yourself back to 2014, that summer. I think you were 20. You were at Tabor College in Hillsboro, Kansas. 18th round. You had to wait a little bit. What do you remember about your draft experience, and how much perseverance did it require for you to finally get to the big leagues and climb that mountain?
1: Yeah, I mean, when I was in college, my second year, I didn't really think I had that much of a chance, to be honest. And I ended up, you know, getting my name called by the Braves. And it was awesome. It was very special. I think, coming out of a smaller school like that, not many guys really, you know, come out of those kind of schools. But it was truly awesome. I think, definitely a blessing. I've always wanted to play baseball at a high level, and, that's basically it.
2: Here's what I don't know. Maybe you can help me and David and the Cub fan audience understand this. Who is the funniest guy on the team? Who's one or two of the guys that keep everybody loose? And how is that fun portrayed?
1: I'd say Michael Conforto's up there. He's got some good jokes. And I'd probably say Bregman too. I think it's just their personalities, and they keep it loose, and they just like to have fun. We joke around, you know. We have a good time.
0: I wouldn't have guessed Bregman, but I think that's very interesting.
2: Yeah, well, Bregman doesn't show the media what he shows his teammates, right? That's probably.
1: Yeah, I was probably say that. Yeah,
0: Jake. Before we let you go, do you have a favorite ballpark that you look forward to pitching in?
1: I mean, Wrigley, man. Wrigley is unbeatable. It truly is. It's one of a kind.
2: Well, expand on that a little bit. Is it just the 40,000 there every day and the rush of coming in with those people out there?
1: Yeah, I think it's a lot of the fans, but it's also the kind of the aura of the ballpark, like how old it is. And I mean, the ivy is very, very cool. You know what I mean? Like the all around feel of the stadium, it feels old, but it still feels like such a cool and newer park, in my opinion. Like everything's pretty, you know, renovated and stuff. So like it doesn't feel old to me. Whereas like there's some other ballparks that feel older that are not as old as Wrigley. So it's really, it boils down to the fans and honestly the aura of it.
2: Back to the fun part for just one second before we let you go. And David and I really appreciate your time today.
1: Yeah,
2: they say the council is underrated when it comes to his subtle sense of humor. Have you seen that? Do you see that from time to time?
1: Yeah, definitely. I mean, obviously, I'm in the bullpen for a lot of the game, but I see it in the clubhouse, and even like pregame when we're, you know, clapping hands before the game and basically getting ready for the first inning. There's always some jokes in there and some fun going on. He's good, man. He's honestly one of my favorite managers, if not my favorite manager. He played a long time, so he's been a player, and also now he's a manager. He understands what we go through on a day-to-day basis, and I think that's the biggest thing is he truly gets, you know, gets us as players, and he's awesome.
0: Jacob, thanks so much for your time. Keep up the good work. Look forward to talking again.
1: Yeah, appreciate it, guys.
0: Jacob Webb, the, what did Craig Council refer to him as? The workhorse? He's a high leverage guy who has had a very good season so far. And for the Cubs, it's a revelation because they have needed his consistency in that bullpen, which has been really wrecked with injuries.
2: I'd love to be able to talk to these guys and find out things that I can't find out about from Council himself.
0: What are you going for there?
2: So you look for different ways of reporting to people about the people you cover, right?
0: Mm-hmm.
2: Different aspects. It's not all the nuts and bolts, right? You get wins and losses. People want to know about these personalities. They really do, and that's why happy to bring on Jacob Webbs and and may draw us to the fan bases.
0: Jacob Webb began this season, Bruce, I don't think that we expected to be talking about him mid-season at the All-Star break as a guy that would be as relied upon as he has been and has been as good as he has been of late to compel his manager to say such nice things about him. Last year, it was Brad Keller who kind of became that guy. I wonder if Jacob Webb is on a similar path.
2: Hoyer, Hawkins, Hadavi, Council. They have to get credit. As much as they get beaten up when things don't go right, they need to be... We need to point out when things do go right and the development that you see in the pitching lab and Tommy Hadavi, you know, working with these guys to find the very best version of their breaking ball, the best version of their fastball, not using certain pitches that aren't the best version of the pitcher. That's even more important. So, again, credit to the people around them and the athlete himself. Webb had a good reputation before he came here. He's a veteran guy.
0: Cubs and Reds back at it tonight. Pre-game at 5:35. First pitch, 6:10. Javier Assad, Nick Lodolo go at it.
2: Now, before we go to the break, there is the tricycle, the cycle. Oh, maybe we'll talk about that.
0: Tristan Peters, yes. Mr. Center fielder, the guy who hit for the cycle last night and made history on the South Side. We'll talk about that next, and we'll set the table for today's draft at noon for the White Sox picking first overall. It's David and Bruce inside the clubhouse, Chicago Sports Radio, 104.3 The Score.
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0: 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Bruce, Tristan Peters hit for the cycle last night. First White Sox player since 2017 to do so. The first player in Major League history who is a rookie batting ninth to do so. I got to think it's the first Savannah Banana to do so.
2: You're putting me to sleep. But honestly,
0: what's new?
2: Only the fifth guy in Major League history to hit for a cycle batting ninth. Okay. Throw that one in.
0: That's a pretty good.
2: Throw that.
0: It's a pretty good night on the south side.
2: But the way he did it was so much fun for me because the baseball person in him knew that his team was in a blowout game. It's the last at bat, and he hits what looked like a double, and he said, "I'm going for the triple no matter what."
0: Right.
2: Right?
0: I like that,
2: though. And Will Venable, to his credit, after the game said, "I was hoping he was going to go for the triple at that point, too," even though conventionally the odds were you were going to get thrown out at third base. If the game's 2-1, I venture to say, David, he doesn't go.
0: Okay, I think you're probably right. I like the fact that he had some fun. I like the fact that Tristan Peters has just done his job very quietly, not getting a lot of attention, but he just has been one of these guys that has emerged as a steady force in that lineup.
2: He is, without a doubt, to me, the most important player on defense that the White Sox have had this year. He solidified the center field spot to the point where he's not only good there, he's probably in the top seven or eight best center fielders in baseball this year. As far as coverage, as far as positioning, as far as throwing the ball correctly to the cutoff man, he has just made their defense so much better. So just from that fact alone, now he's hitting 300, right? Yep. And it's like, good for Chris Getz and company. Good for Will Venable and the coaches.
0: Underrated move. Excellent addition, and he is an asset for the White Sox. All right, Bruce, we're about a little over an hour away.
2: Rock Chulowski.
0: I asked you that yesterday morning on the Mullin Haas Show, and you said Grady Emerson. What's changed?
2: I just get the vibe that they can't pass up the guy that's accomplished as much as he has at this point.
0: I'm with you. I think it's Rock Chulowski no matter what. I think when you look at the possibility, not just from a fun marketing standpoint, although Brooks Boyer would love that, I think from a baseball perspective, you could justify it. They're not going to get a bad player. This is a huge day for the White Sox organization, and I think it will become evident that Rock Chulowski is your guy.
2: I will say this. If it was the difference between the fourth and fifth pick, they might have taken Emerson.
0: Hmm.
2: Because there's so much pressure to get it right.
0: Right.
2: You know, it's like you cannot miss a 1-1, even though many, many teams have over the
0: years. Imagine the excitement when Chris Getz is asked later today, maybe tonight, and he's commenting on Rock Chulowski, Landon Tomei, and a pitcher to be named later. And those are the three guys you get with the first three picks of 1, 34, and 41. That is a huge day for the Chicago White Sox ahead of us.
2: Chulowski playing shortstop for the White Sox in the first round of the playoffs.
0: Which year? Like
2: this
0: October?
2: Year.
0: Listen, stranger things have happened. Chris Sale, once upon a time, was drafted in June and on the mound at the rate in August. So who knows?
2: Who knows? It's going to be fun to watch.
0: Bruce, thank you for all that you did lining up our guests and to our guests.
2: Yeah, we were able to have Chase Meidroth on from the White Sox and Jacob Webb from the Cubs. Also, Mike Shirley, nice enough to sit down and join us before the draft. And David, it's a great time for Chicago baseball.
0: It is
2: fans.
0: A great time. Cubs and Sox at it today. The draft is in a little bit over an hour. Thank you also to Tyler Farengold, the Chase Meidroth lookalike behind the glass. I didn't know who I was talking to when I was on the phone and looking at Tyler. Like, oh boy, they're born 2 days apart. And yet, he did such a fine job keeping us going. Thank you all for listening. Steve Rosenblum is next. 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
10: 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That team sure did suck last night. They just plain sucked. 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
12: There was a keg stand I lost to an 81-year-old lady. 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
13: I've been waiting to get a hold of this guy for years. Channel 2 News is out there interviewing people. 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
11: It's Saturday Suckage on The Score.

0: I apologize. What is your name? I don't know who you are, the host.
1: My name is Steve Rosenblum. This is Saturday Suckage. Let's find out who else is here. Grobber.
2: It sucks, and it freebases.
1: Don Cooper.
3: If I think something sucks, I'll tell you it sucks.
1: Jake Arrieta.
4: This sucks. Really, it does.
1: Eloy Jimenez.
5: Hey, you guys not going to make anyway. You guys suck. And when I got traded the next day, oh, welcome to the sock team.
1: Toby!
6: Oh, my God, the sock!
1: Random Bears fan.
7: And the
1: The legend, Terry Bores.
8: Finally made a list of somebody who thinks he sucks besides I do.
1: Liam Hendricks.
9: I wouldn't say seeking perfection, it's just mainly trying not to suck.
1: Julie Swyka.
10: Man, that sucks.
1: Wilson Contreras.
11: Losing suck, I tell you that, and that's all I can say.
1: George Wendt.
12: We had fun, but there you go. I sucked.
1: Garth Algar.
13: Turn it off, man! Turn it off! You're sucking my will to live!
1: The iconic Steve Dahl.
14: Gilscar sucks! Gilscar sucks!
1: Candace Parker.
15: I mean, it sucks.
1: Roquan Smith.
16: Yeah, man. Sucks.
1: Zach LaVine.
17: It sucks to have it happen game one.
1: DeMar DeRozan.
18: You know, it just sucks.
1: Mike Tomlin.
19: It all sucks. It's not degrees of suck. It all sucks.
1: Josh Allen.
20: Sucks. Losing sucks. Sucks.
1: Pete Fairbanks.
21: No, I thought it generally sucked. I didn't think it was a specific suck. I thought it was like an all-encompassing type of suck.
1: Pope Meter, AJ Pierzynski.
22: They should have just come out and said, hey, we're going to suck this year. And everyone would have been like, okay.
1: Pedro Grifo.
23: We're 20 games in. Our record sucks.
1: Michael Kopech.
24: It sucks, man. There's no easy way to put it.
1: Mark Burley.
25: So it did suck.
1: Clayton Kershaw.
26: Suck it, big dumper. Suck it, big dumper.
1: Patrick Manley.
8: Just to say it bluntly, the Bears suck.
1: Kate Horton.
27: It sucks. It really does suck.
1: Jim Mora, Sr.
28: We sucked. The second half, we sucked.
1: J.J. McCarthy.
29: Absolutely sucks.
1: Matt LaFleur.
30: They all suck. How about that?
1: Kate Cunningham.
31: No, that game sucked.
1: Bob Costas.
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1: Tyler Farringall.
8: And I suck so you all don't have to.
1: That's right. 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Welcome to Saturday Suckage. 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Number at the Score, 312-644-6767. 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Some Wake and Bakers have already checked in. We'll get to you later. Sox pick first in today's MLB draft, in case you hadn't heard. Just going to let that hang there. Sox make a trade to get Jim Thome's kid. Cubs suck last night. Caleb Wilson goes off for 35. The guy who couldn't shoot threes in college or didn't shoot threes in college is shooting every three there is. He hit 7 3-pointers. Talk about that later. And I don't want to miss this. Banana Bonds. You know who Banana Bonds is, Tyler Farringall?
8: Tristan Peters?
1: Yeah, Johnny Olsen, tell him what he's won. He hit for the cycle last night, but this is the way it shows up in baseball-ese. He became the first rookie batting ninth to hit for the cycle. There is nothing, and I say nothing, in baseball that hasn't been compartmentalized. Baseball issues distinctions that belong in the caveat Hall of Fame. So the draft doesn't start at noon like you were told. It starts at 12:30. It's a half-hour pregame show so you can learn more about the kids. Hey, it's time to... Picks 1 through 10 will be on NBC and Peacock.
8: Does that mean the MLB draft sucks for giving out the wrong start time?
1: Exactly right. And then we were all misled around here and it screwed up that whole hour for us. Picks 1 through 10 will air on NBC and Peacock, but that's all you get. Sorry, Cub fans. Your picks, because NBC will carry 1 through 10, but 11 through 40 will be on MLB Network and whatever else they can wrangle money out of to be there. And the Sox have pick number 41, and it won't be televised. Okay, so the Cubs will pick 23. You'll have to watch after the show. I'm guessing the Cubs will pick around, I don't know, whenever they pick, they pick. And I figure they'll choose a pitcher who will come on the stage and shake hands with Rob Manfred and Tara's UCL as he's doing it so he can get the Tommy John out of the way. Good times. All right. So I don't know about you, but I have not heard, leading up to the MLB draft, I had not heard the term signability attached to the MLB draft in years. I haven't heard it pop up. I hadn't heard it be an issue. Can't say I read about this because I think it's one of the most overblown things that we do around here, like schedule release day. Anyways. But it didn't involve the small market Sox the way it does today, and maybe that's why I haven't heard about it. But this draft certainly involves the small market White Sox, and signability rears its ugly head. And what that means is about drafting players who won't stick you up for the signing bonus. A first-round pick who won't demand 75% of your draft pool. You want to be able to pick the best guy. Teams like the Sox have made it sound like they'll pick the best guy who will play for what they want to offer. And it's happened in the past. You may remember this, Cub fans. In 2001, the Minnesota Twins drafted Joe Mauer first overall. They did not take Mark Pryor. And they took Joe Mauer because he was a local kid and much more signable. Pryor was making all kinds of noises coming out of USC about getting all the money that you would expect. So as it turns out, the Twins go the route that is most economical for them. And a lot of people said they didn't get the best player, but they ended up with a Hall of Famer, and the Cubs ended up with a guy who was on the mound in the eighth inning against the Marlins. But that's not why you called. And know this. The failure to sign a first-round pick is become a first overall 1-1. The Sox have failed to sign that player three times. Danny Goodwin in 71, Steve Buschel, who would become a Cub, in 79, and Bobby Say in 1996. So that happened under the chairman. Bobby Say was a Boris client, not signed, wanted money. See, money and Boris client and chairman's teams, bad matchup. And this is not me bringing up the specter and the failure, the Sox running away from perhaps the best player. The best player, period. And running instead to the best player who will take their money. Sox draft boss Mike Shirley told the media earlier this week about what he supposedly was told, but he let something slip.
0: I think you're mindful of the CBA, but we never run a draft based off of what our major league team is doing, and we never run a draft based off what the CBA is doing. You know, this team out there is a great team, and we're not picking because of what they're doing. This is a whole nother operation that we're trying to think of, and the CBA's, who knows how that's going to turn out. That's wrong lane, wrong person.
1: And so Mike Shirley would go on to say that Chris Getz said, we're going to take the best player. Meaning it's not about the major league team and it's not about the money. But Mike Shirley said it was about the money. It's a little bit out of our hands if the representation of the player asks for a record bonus that we're not comfortable with. That would be the only indication. It would make us pivot. What are the actual costs? Well, interesting conversation since Rock Chalowski and Grady Emerson, 1-2, 2-1, depending who you read, have the same representation. They could have a monopoly. They could ask for an amount that would ensure that the White Sox would not draft them. There are reasons you wouldn't want to be drafted by the White Sox. Sorry, White Sox fans, you're hearing this, but you should know them intimately. And I'm sorry if it's dampening the thrill of the White Sox going 1-1. But there was the Athletic did a player poll. And the players were talking about other teams. They were asked a series of questions. The Athletic poll revealed White Sox are one of the worst destinations in baseball. Here are some of the quotes, the anonymous quotes. From teammates who have played there, they're like, the video room is just one laptop in a closet. They're just behind on that stuff. Another quote, love Will Venable. It's not a bad reputation for the manager. It's a bad reputation from the top. Refusing to spend, but also refusing to, like, care for families and players, to do the little things right. Quote, they fail a lot of players. Now, maybe that's changed. The athletic poll began, they began taking input from players in February, and this season has been a fun season on the South Side. It's a fun team. It's loud. The park is loud. Mike Vassell is baseball's Harry Potter. It's really, there's something there. It's electric. It's wonderful. But the cheap or limited economically, the small market reputation sticks, and it stains. Remember there was a story about how the Giants seemed to indicate they were going to get Rochelowski? Well, they don't pick till fourth. And the White Sox, when everybody was saying, Rock's the guy, that's it, right? We're taking Rock Comiskey because that's our guy. Well, it normally would be considered tampering, telling it, because you could tell Chalowski, the guy the Sox seemed to have their eyes on, say, all right, if you ask for this much money, they won't pay you. If you ask for this much money from the other teams, Tampa Bay and Minnesota, they won't pay you either. Wouldn't you rather come to a place with great facilities, a great park, a great history, down the street from where you were born and up the coast from where you're playing baseball? Now, a cynic is somebody who has seen the chairman insult Sox fans before by laughing when saying they wouldn't be in the Ohtani race.
2: Look, we're not going to be in the Ohtani race. I'll tell you that right now. I'll give you.
1: Yeah. He's insulting you, Sox fans, and he's laughing at it. Hi, we're not going to spend money. We're not going to do that. He's refused for decades. He refused to deal with Scott Boras clients. So I could see how the Sox might take the catcher. Maybe he's the best player available at their price. Or the pitcher, Joseph Flora. Santa Cruz, I think that's where he is. Somewhere on the West Coast. I mean, he was a monster this year. And he could help this year. See, the phrase is this year. That's what matters to me. Joseph Flora, the pitcher, ranked fourth by most scouting outlets. He could help this year more than Chalowski or Emerson or Lackey. And the Sox have done this before with draft picks. They've done it with Chris Sale. They did it with Garrett Crochet. They pitched just months after the season they were drafted. And that's what matters. This year, this season. For me, the draft's a lot of hooey. I know it matters, but only eventually. I can't get geeked up about 2029. Maybe you can. But right here, right now, that's what I give a damn about. What was the excitement yesterday? Mooney was coming back, right? It was the here and the now. Mooney's coming back. What was the excitement yesterday? The excitement was Sean Burke shoving like a number one. What was the excitement yesterday? It was Bananas Bonds hitting for the cycle. It wasn't about, well, we're going to get this one of the shortstops, and he's going to play in 3 years. Who cares? Sox team's atop the division. Look, it's a team that could and should go to the playoffs. And if they win the division, they could play around at home. And they are really tough at home, despite what the Red Sox did. To me, that's what matters. I don't care about Grady Emerson's acne and prom date. Here, now. Money matters to the Sox. This might be the last year that happens. This might be the last year of this draft. Because MLB proposed changing the whole structure. CBA agreements, they want to institute an international draft. They want to shorten the draft from 20 rounds to 12. And they want to close the draft to high school products, like the White Sox might draft now. So they would require anybody who wanted to get into the draft be 2 years from high school graduation and 20 by September in their draft year. The players aren't going to let that happen. That's why there's going to be a lockout, because the owners always lose the players. They keep fighting amongst themselves. The small market owners, the big market owners, the Cubs and Sox are going to fight each other. I mean, that's what it's going to come down to. But you're cutting off player pipelines. You're cutting off all options to the game. You're cutting off so much interest in the game. You're going to kill the minor leagues. That's what baseball wants to do. I am telling you this right here, right now. Rob Manfred and MLB owners, all of those evil people that you should loathe, they're going to do more to promote the growth of soccer in America than the men's soccer team. They're going to help some other sport with their greed and stupidity. So this will be the last draft where a player could extort a team into not drafting them, as we might come to find out with the White Sox. The specter of that is why the White Sox might not be drafting the best player available when they have their choice, but instead might have to settle for the most affordable, the least extortionate. But it's what White Sox fans have lived with, not being in the Ohtani race.
2: Look, we're not going to be in the Ohtani race. I'll tell you that right now.
1: Well, you can only hope that since you're in the AL Central race that the chairman is going to spend money and figure out a way to bring in, I don't know, pitching? How about that? I'm Steve Rosenblum. This is Saturday Suckage. Take a break. When we come back, I'm gonna bring on the hottest thing in NFL analytics, on NFL Twitter analytics. His name is Ryan Paganetti. He's become the Erling Haaland of NFL Twitter. This is Saturday Suckage, 104.3 The Score.
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19: I got the best coach in the world.
1: That's Caleb Williams. And is that Scott Joplin doing early ragtime? What is that?
8: It's Let Me Tell You About My Best Friend.
1: Oh.
8: Caleb and Ben, BFFs.
1: Okay. All right. I watched that show about my best friend, the courtship of Eddie's father. And Mr. Eddie's father is Miyoshi Umeki, called Bill Bixby. But this sounds nothing like that. All right. Well, we've done a lot of music on this show lately, mostly because of the world kickball thing. We've done a whole lot of Sweet Caroline, bum, bum, bum. But now, and I have professed my love and will later on for that big Viking Erling Haaland, as Norway takes on England and Harry Kane. And by the way, in memory of Terry Bores, he would ask, how's your Harry Kane? So moving right along, I am going to bring on a phenomenal story in the NFL, Twitter, NFL analytics Twitter. He has become the Erling Haaland of NFL Twitter analytics. His name is Ryan Paganetti, and he's zoomed to like 30,000 Twitter followers in about 20 minutes. He posted something earlier this week about Ben Johnson and his tendencies. And, well, we got to have this. We want to bring this. And he has just become, we caught him before he becomes too big for us, before he's got a bigger name on the other line. Ryan, thanks for joining the show today. I appreciate it.
20: I really appreciate you having me.
1: Ryan, it's terrific stuff. And Bears fans are particularly interested. And you're talking about Ben's tendencies, second and short, second, go for it, the kill, and how would you describe how did you describe it? Because it drew a whole lot of interest.
20: Okay, so basically, I looked at every play caller going back to 1999, which is really the only data I have available, and what we were able to determine is that in these short yardage, second and short situations, he is the pass heaviest play caller of any play caller on second and one. The pass heaviest guy if you look at second and one to two. The pass heaviest if you look at second and one to three. Now, the idea being that there's an analytics argument that, you know, you can just a lot of coaches just run the ball, pick up, you know, get 3 or 4 yards, set, you know, get a new set of downs. But it's really almost a free opportunity, especially in the fourth down era, to really try to take a shot and go after a big play. So Ben is leaning into that as much as, you know, any coach really, most likely in NFL history, I would say. You know, it's going back this whole entire century. And he's doing it in a way that he's so close to 50%. It's not like the defensive coordinator can suddenly just play pass. Like, they have to respect run or pass in that situation, you know, and it's basically a coin flip. And I'd say of any, you know, I've been doing this for a decade on a week-to-week basis, studying the opposing team's play caller, looking for whatever marginal edge you can find. No coach that I have ever evaluated had less run-pass tendencies than Ben Johnson. Like, he just creates as many coin flip situations as possible. So you're, as a defensive coordinator, you are just constantly off balance, and you are kind of unsure. Do we play the run? Do we play the pass? We have to honor both. And by doing that, it's a very unique strategy, and it's made it so that when people ask Ben about figuring out his offense, part of the reason he doesn't care is because, what are you going to find out that they're 50-50? The information doesn't help.
1: And he would have made, I grew up loving the Raiders, he would have made a perfect Al Davis coach, because going for the kill, going big, that's the way Al Davis wanted to play. You work for the Raiders, You work for the Raiders?
20: Yes, I actually have a really kind of an incredible Ben Johnson story, but I was the director of football analytics for the Jacksonville Jaguars at the conclusion of the 2024 season. They made a head coach change. They began a head coach search. They actually had me responsible for researching all the head coaching candidates. And my message to the ownership and general manager was, Ben Johnson is a once-in-a-lifetime caliber talent that is available. He had 3 consecutive years of really shocking offensive production, and the fact that he had done it in the run game, in the pass game, he had stepped in from the year prior where they were not particularly very good in Detroit. And his interview process in Jacksonville, he was listing off analytics related metrics that had the people involved in that process blown away. You know, some of them were asking me, like, what is this stat? What is this stat? And Ben is on top of all of it. And the day he accepted that Chicago Bears job, the general manager of the Jaguars asked me my thoughts. He's like, you know, he might be going to Chicago. What do you think here? And my view was simple. You know, I thought Ben was an amazing candidate. I thought Liam Cohn was an incredible candidate. I thought both of those guys were going to be unbelievable head coaches. But the fact that Ben had performed 3 consecutive years at such a incredible efficiency, my view on it was, you know, if it's possible, I don't know how you can rank, you know, I don't know how you can not go in that direction. And I really think in Chicago sports history, they're going to look back 20 years from now as like that coaching search moment when they really won the Ben Johnson race as really being a pivotal time. And, you know, it's incredible to watch what he did. You know, I know they were very low ranked in offensive production the year before he got there. And, you know, they had a great start last year, and they have some things to work out to continue to fine tune. I know people brought up the completion rate and different metrics, but I don't know how anybody cannot look at that first year of the Ben Johnson era in Chicago and not feel really excited of where it's going.
1: My guest is Ryan Paganetti. He's the hottest thing on NFL Twitter. And he posted something 15 minutes before the show, 30,000 new followers in the last day. Ryan, you've been trying to catch up, and I got one of these messages, these responses. You've been thanking everyone for following you on Twitter?
20: When people are, you know, going out of the way, whether they're reposting or commenting, like, I'm super grateful for all these comments. It's honestly an honor. You know, in the past, 20 or 30 minutes, I've had 2 different Hall of Fame NFL players have followed my account, and I don't even know how they're finding it. I don't know what about it is in the Twitter algorithm, and it's really surreal, and I'm very humbled by it, and I feel an obligation to provide interesting information to everybody who's following, because I think the stakes are a little bit higher when there's a lot more eyeballs on what you're doing. But it's been a really exciting experience. It's a lot different than being on the team side, where you really can't even, you know, post to social media, at least anything from a strategic standpoint. But I'm so excited to see how things go in Chicago. And I know some people are worried they forced too many turnovers last year. That's going to come down. I'm really optimistic about where Chicago is, and you know, as long as Ben Johnson's on the sideline, I think that they're going to have an advantage in a lot of their games.
1: Ryan, let's back up a bit. I mentioned the Raiders, you mentioned the Jaguars, but the Super Bowl ring came from the Eagles, correct?
20: Yeah, so I spent 6 years there, and I was actually doing the game management role where I was communicating the fourth downs and two-point conversions and when to call timeouts and whatnot. And I actually grew up as a Massachusetts kid, and I ended up in that role playing against Tom Brady and Bill Belichick in the Super Bowl, which was just an unbelievable experience, you know. And talk about nerve-wracking. Like, people are, you know, asking me, like, hey, are you nervous about tweeting to 40,000 people? And I'm like, no, I had to try to communicate information to in front of 110 million people watching. That was a little bit different. And so, you know, and this stuff's just for fun. That in that moment, if I had made a mistake, you know, it would have been the most embarrassing moment of my life, and the Philly fans probably would not even have let me back, you know, in the city. But
1: no,
20: I had a great time in Philly, and they it's the most passionate fan base in terms of, you know, no disrespect to Chicago, but if you don't win in Philly, it does not matter what your credentials are, you are not going to last. And I know a lot of places are like that, but the patience in Philly is about two games.
1: So the Philly special, right? That was the call? That was the play? That was a two-point conversion?
20: That was a fourth down attempt at the end of the first half. I had no responsibility whatsoever to the head coach calling a trick play there. Interestingly enough, you know, I just conveyed the information, like, hey, if it's two or less yards to go, our model says go for it. And Doug Peterson, you know, made the decision at the time to go for it. We actually called one play. We were a little bit disorganized. We called a timeout. Nick Foles came back to the sideline, and, you know, he brought it up to Doug Peterson, and Doug rolled with it. And, you know, talk about such a memorable moment in really NFL history, and really a cool, awesome opportunity for myself to, you know, even have the tiniest role there. But I'm so grateful for my time in Philly, and a lot of things that Philadelphia did in terms of roster assembly, I kind of start to see with Chicago and Ben Johnson. They made such a massive investment with the offensive line last year, you know, going out and getting some difference makers up front, and then you really saw it happened, and that was kind of core to the success of Philadelphia over the last decade, is having a talented offensive line group.
1: My guest is Ryan Paganetti. He's doing NFL analytics on Twitter. Not for long. Somebody's going to hire him back. Some team will hire him back. Some Hall of Famer will hire him back. But for now, he's on Twitter and he's on The Score, and we're talking football here. And you mentioned the Bears offensive line, which got a shock after the season. There are two things I want to that are connected with that. You believe short yardage, 2 yards or shorter, and there was a perfect opportunity for Ben the Killer Johnson to go for two and win the game against the Rams, and he kicked the ball. And I believe what happened was Drew Dahlman was getting ragdolled all game, and they had a kid guard, and they had moved Joe Tooney to left tackle, and I don't think he trusted that side of the line. And you pointed out this week, so much goes left on quarterback sneaks. So before we get to, we move beyond to get to the center, what Bradbury might bring, what did you think about Ben Johnson's decision after you looked at his analytics? What did you think about what he did against the Rams?
20: You know, what I'd say is the two-point decisions are always kind of interesting, because it's really a 50-50 proposition at times. And if you really feel like you're overmatched at the line of scrimmage and you don't have the ability to just jam it up in there in a run, it's understandable to, you know, say, for example, kick the extra point and try to extend the game. There's some other scenarios in the games that are becoming much more common to go for two. Like, I think 23 different teams now have done this situation where they're down 14, they get to down 8, and they try to go for two to try to go down 6. The very end of the game, one where you would potentially go for two is a little bit of a different discussion point. You know, it's not as mathematically clear that you must go for two. And on some of those fringe two-point decisions, some of these coaches still defer to just, you know, going with the extra point attempt. And I think it's totally reasonable. Like, there's data, you know, really, that's not that conclusively supporting to do so.
1: So what would you do if you were, given the way you started, there, we started this discussion, and we're talking about Ben Johnson's tendencies, and you mentioned a defensive coordinator, good luck. He's 50-50, but if it's the wrong 50, he's going to kill you. He's going to stick it in the end zone. So not everybody's like that, but then not everybody has maybe the quarterback or maybe the setup like that. What would you do to defend that? If you're Ben Johnson, you see that, okay, your tendency is that they can't get you. What do you do?
20: I think, it's really a brilliant strategy because as the season plays out, just about every coordinator develops some clear-cut patterns. Like, I put this fourth receiver in the game, we run the ball more. I just converted a first down. That following first and 10, I passed the ball more. There's patterns that develop with nearly every coordinator. I had a lot of trouble finding it with Ben Johnson, you know, over the years. And, you know, with Pete Carroll and Pat Graham last year, the message to the players was expect the unexpected, because not only were we in that, you know, world, you have to consider against Ben Johnson, he runs as many trick plays as anybody. So you really have to be on your toes. And it's a very sustainable strategy that over the course of the season, you know, the defensive coordinator basically has to make his basic calls and he can't really get a beat on it. A lot of teams defensively now are checking, like if you're under center, if you're in shotgun, they might check, oh, we're two high safeties, we're checking into this blitz if you go under. And you just simply can't do it against them because you just don't know. And so it's a very unique strategy. A lot of teams are trending, say, in the second and 7-10 area to being very pass heavy, and there's some data supporting that. And Ben's going the other way there. He's still remaining 50-50. First and 10s, he's very close to 50-50. Third and mediums, he has a willingness to run on third and mediums. What it does there is it makes it really hard for the pass rushers to tee off because they have to respect the run game. So it's all kind of tying together. And clearly there isn't a defensive coordinator that has a perfect solution for Ben Johnson because he keeps lighting up the scoreboard. And, you know, maybe somebody comes up with something that slows down their run game or presents some unique challenges, but he seems like he's such an innovator that he'll come up with a counter at some point as well.
1: With your analytics, Ryan, have you ever sat down to rate the top five, top 10 quarterbacks in the league?
20: You know, that exercise is done frequently in the public media space. And I've always found it is so incredibly difficult to differentiate between what sort of infrastructure is around the quarterback and whether that's the offensive line, the skilled players, the receivers, the running back, the play caller. Is their defense good? If you're losing in a lot of games and the defense can tee off because you can't be run pass balance, all those sorts of variables factor in. You know, are you going off of most recent performance? Are you going off of the last 5 years? Are you going off all time? Stats in the NFL are changing too. Like, you know, touchdown interception ratio used to be much lower than it is right now. You know, I think most people would say that Patrick Mahomes, just based off of the 3 Super Bowl rings, probably has a leg up if you were going to say who's the top guy in the league right now. However, you know, looking at this last year or two, there's some other guys that just from some raw statistics have outperformed him a little bit. And so it's always an interesting argument. And in the Twitter and media world, that stuff goes crazy. And I do know that if you have a guy that's probably top 10, you got a way better chance than if you got a guy that's roughly 25th.
1: Oh, yeah, we've seen that. We've had Justin Fields here. We've seen what happens. We've had Mitch Trubisky here. We've seen that. We've had Jay Cutler throwing exactly like Charles Woodson said. Just stand back there and Jay will throw you the football. So we've seen that, and now we see this. And the argument rages behind the Cheddar Curtain, as well as here, Jordan Love or Caleb Williams, and that's the first bar that needs to be exceeded. So who's better? And I'm not even going to emphasize that you're on Chicago Sports Talk Radio, Ryan Paganetti.
20: I am going to pass on the quarterback ranking narrative, and I'll say that whoever wins more games this year will be in those matchups. We'll tip the cap to them this year, and then the next year, if the other quarterback goes the other way, we'll tip it to them. But I'm not adding fuel to that fire right now.
1: Did you, before I let you go, the ability to break down the games, the tendencies to look at teams and coaches and schemes, however you're going to break it down or every which way you're going to break it down. During games, what were you doing? Were you charting this? How are you helping Doug Peterson become even more brillianter?
20: So really, I have a bunch of tools available to me that I've sort of developed. Like, I had a booklet for fourth downs that was about 500,000 different situations, and it was, you know, 500 pages.
1: That's half a million? And you bring that to the booth with you? Like, light
20: really
1: reading?
20: It's really large, but basically, I wasn't even really stressed during the games because I felt pretty good about what the model said, and I was going to convey that information. We've got charts for when you call timeouts, should you accept or decline penalties, when are you going to go for two, other variables that come up in the game. But at the same time, when you're up in the booth, you have a TV copy that has no audio up there too. So I'm watching very closely for Pete Carroll last season, any potential challenge situation, I need to be alert, hey, Pete, we might want to challenge this. So there's a lot of variables going on, and there's a lot of moving parts. And even if you think you're the most prepared person in NFL history, crazy stuff happens every week.
1: All right. Ryan, I'm very pleased that you could join me this week. It's been very enlightening, and watching your popularity just skyrocket. I wish you the best. And I hope you'll be able to join us again if you suddenly don't become a closed force from a team saying, hey, we need this. We're not as smart as the other guys that he's writing about. Ryan, thank you very much for joining me.
20: Thank you. Have a good one.
1: Ryan Paganetti, at Ryan Paganetti on Twitter. He's just joined everybody. You become smarter. That's it. You become smarter reading him, and he's posting some great stuff. He started with Ben Johnson. He started with that second and short, and they're not going to figure him out. Which, if you're a Bears fan, you go, yes, I want that. We like that. We love that. I'm going to take a break. And when I come back, we talked American football, and I need to present to you something that is hysterical about the world, the rest of the world's version of football. I'm Steve Rosenblum. This is Saturday Suckage. Oh, top of the hour, Ricky O'Donnell, SB Nation. Be here to talk about, it's only Summer League, but my God, did you see what he did in Summer League? This is Saturday Suckage, 104.3 The Score.
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27: It's Saturday Suckage on The Score. Here's your host, Steve Rosenblum.
1: I know him. Well, we dealt with American football. Now comes world football. We've been talking about kickball in all its many forms. Frankly, I don't like the intrinsic part of the sport. Documentaries on kickball are great because you see all the goals. They keep scoring, especially my big Viking, Erling Haaland. We have more on him later. He's the breakout star of this tournament being competed in the United States. And Norway plays England today. Erling Haaland against Harry Kane and Jude Bellingham. Jude Bellingham he's going to be scary good. He already is scary good. Nobody knows about him because he doesn't have the legendary name, but Erling Haaland, my big Viking. They're the most fun. All their fans doing the row. You've seen it at baseball games. You've seen it on Miami Beach. And the world has come here and left. And well, they haven't left. Some of them are still here. But they've taken away that America is best known for ranch dressing, which I guess is better than murdering people, which we could have been known for, given the crime out and about some of these cities. But the idea that they call it football and we call it football, and the fact that it's not the same game, it would take, wonderfully so, a former member of Monty Python to explain to Americans, to lecture Americans, sort of slap around Americans, the only ones in the world who don't consider this the world's game. So here's a bit of John Cleese talking about football.
28: The wonderful thing about football is how creative it is. And this is why it has never caught on in America. You see, in America, the action is deliberately kept short so that the sponsors can get in as many commercials as possible. And also so that the players don't have to think for too long. They get instructions from the quarterback, who has, in turn, received them from the offensive coach. So no one has to think for themselves. This is the Dick Cheney version of creativity, otherwise known as doing exactly what you're told. So you get 4 seconds of extremely violent action, and then the only genuinely creative activity involved, a beer commercial. So, American football is played like a series of advertising jingles, while soccer is played like jazz. And while we're on the subject, why do the Americans insist on calling it soccer? Why do they have such a problem calling it football? It's a game played with a ball that is struck with the foot. Hence, football. You see? Are you following this, America? The clue is in the title. It's not that difficult. Whereas American football, as they call it, is a game where an object that's not really a ball at all, it's the wrong shape for a ball, is carried around by hand and occasionally thrown for other people to catch in their hands. You see? Only one person in each team is allowed to actually kick the ball, and they have to be specially brought onto the field to do it. I suppose, in its own way, that is a form of creativity. It's quite a creative use of language, you know, saying one thing and meaning something completely different.
1: Legendary John Cleese. Difference between football and football. Who can argue with a member of Monty Python? Just a flesh wound. I want to remind you of this. Since you're listening to The Score, keep listening to The Score. 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When I come back, we had quite the debut from a guy who's bringing all kinds of hope. He had a great game and he's mad. We'll find out about Caleb Wilson. 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
8: Lost. That's my goal, to come here and win. Of course, it's cool. Somebody gonna break it one day, like they always do. So, I'm happy that I got the record, and I'm ready to move on to what's next. We got another game coming up soon.
9: That is your newest Caleb in Chicago, Caleb Wilson. Both Summer League open. Caleb Wilson all over everything, doing stuff, and shooting threes, and hitting threes. Guy who came out, and everybody, including me, wondered, why do they keep drafting guys who can't shoot threes, who can't make threes? Well, this guy can shoot them, and he made them, and he put on a show, and he had 35. And so there's some confusion, not that you should care. It's Summer League, and that's a caveat for this whole interview. It's only Summer League, but you might learn something. It's interesting, and Caleb Wilson has created a buzz, continued the buzz that was started with his drafting, and the Bulls taking him at number 4. And maybe it's Mario Bellinelli or Marco Bellinelli, whatever the Bellinelli first guy's name is. Whatever it is, he apparently had 37. Maybe, maybe not. Official, unofficial, I don't know. It really doesn't matter. It's only Summer League. And one year the Bulls won the Summer League title. And how'd that work out for everybody? I'll hang up and listen for my answer. We're going to go back to the guest hotline and bring on a man who saw the game, who will break it.

0: down for us and explain what it means in summer league terms and what it means in regular season terms. Ricky O'Donnell, SB Nation, he's the content guru there, and he watched Caleb Wilson, and he watched some other guys. Let's start. Ricky, thanks for joining me. You watched Caleb Wilson. It was an amazing thing. It was kind of, for those of us who thought, wait, they drafted guys who can't shoot again, this was a revelation. What did you think?
1: I thought it was an unbelievable performance, Steve. I mean, when the Bulls drafted Caleb Wilson, I thought that he was maybe somebody who had a comparison to like Amari Stoudemire, someone who was going to dunk everything around the rim. The thing that did set him apart, though, is that he could effortlessly make shots from mid-range, and you wondered, you know, how long would it take for his range to extend out to the three-point line? Well, in the 5 months that Caleb Wilson has been out since he's played his last basketball game, he's clearly been in the gym a ton working on his shooting, and it showed in that first summer league game. He made 7 threes. That is as many as he made all season at North Carolina. He looked so confident stepping into those threes from the first play of the game. His first make was a pull-up three. Then his spot-up threes were also looking really quick off the catch. Very confident and comfortable. So it was just stunning. I mean, I've watched a lot of Caleb Wilson going back to his last couple of years of high school, his season in North Carolina, and this has never been on the tape. He has never been a high-volume three-point shooter like he was last night. It was a stunning transformation, and really it's a testament to how hard he works. Like, he's been out 5 months, and he's clearly been in the gym since the Bulls have drafted him. He's posted a picture of himself on Instagram every day at midnight in the training facility. He's clearly, you know, dedicated to improving his craft, and he proved it the first game.
0: So you bring up that you never saw this on tape. Nobody saw this on tape. One is, why is there such bad coaching in North Carolina? And if you had seen this on tape, do you think he would have been around for the Bulls at 4?
1: Yeah, well, it was a really strong draft. So I say the three guys who went in front of him also looked fantastic, and A.J. DeBonce and Darren Peterson and Cameron Boozer. And I think, you know, at North Carolina, I did a big feature story on Caleb Wilson right before the draft. You can Google it, and it'll come up at SB Nation. And I talked to North Carolina assistant coach Sean May, former great player for the Tar Heels, for the story. And when I asked him about why Caleb wasn't shooting a lot of threes in college, he basically said, well, that was the shot the opposing defense wanted him to take. So we thought he was special near the basket, and we wanted him to play near the basket, which made a lot of sense because he was a super efficient scorer. He was someone who, you know, was sort of considered a fringe lottery pick coming into the year, ended up going up to number 4. So I think he certainly helped his stock with his year at North Carolina. But this guy's, you know, 20 years old, and he's still improving as a player, and he believes that he's capable of more than what he was able to do in college. Remember, it's not college programs' job to develop guys for the NBA. It's their job to win games. And I think that that's part of the reason why Caleb wasn't showing, you know, the full extent of his shooting ability. But man, if he could shoot anything close to like what he did last night, that is just going to be a huge boon for the Bulls, and he's going to be very, very difficult to guard.
0: One of the things about shooting the three is it could have helped North Carolina, where you could make the argument. I would make the argument. If he shoots those and he hits those, they got to come out on him, and then the lane to the rim is open even more. That's the way it looks. What I saw last night was like, oh my God, he's clearing paths for himself to the rim to do it with authority. Isn't that the way it's going to work for him?
1: Yeah, absolutely. I think, like, he's still got some growth in his game, for sure. Like, the shooting is a huge component. And, man, if he could shoot like this already, that would just be, like, such an incredible boost for his game. He also has to improve his handle. And there were a few times in that game where I felt like he was hunting the three. Like, he wanted to take the heat check. Now, he made the heat check at least a couple times in that game because his shooting touch was just out of control. A lot of it was on very tough shots, though. And what's actually the most encouraging thing about this game to me is after it was over, when he was interviewed, he said, well, I also had 6 turnovers and no assists. I also gave up too many offensive rebounds. And to say that after the greatest shooting game of your life to me is so promising because, I mean, what's the worst thing you could do on a basketball court? It's turn the ball over. The next worst thing you could probably do is give up an offensive rebound. So in all this discussion about sort of advanced analytics in basketball over the last month or so, starting with the Jaylen Brown trade, a huge component of those metrics is assist to turnover ratio. And in this game where Caleb Wilson was absolutely fantastic, he did have 6 turnovers, 2 no assists. So the fact that he wasn't just like touting himself and crowning himself because he had a good shooting game, and instead was like, oh, here's where I need to get better so we can win, I think is exactly what the coaching staff and what Bulls fans should want to hear, and I can't wait to see how he addresses it in the next game.
0: The other part of the game that he was, when the Bulls drafted Caleb Wilson, I talked about a guy being fierce at both ends of the court and setting that example for his teammates. And there was a chase down block. There were several blocks. We'll get to that after. We'll get to the other guys doing this last night. But the chase down block was a sense of ferocity that, like, United Center would have just gone nuts with something like that. Is that something, not the turnover, but the something that the Bulls fans should expect on a regular basis, that kind of ferocity, that kind of hustle, those plays? That's what he's going to do at the other end?
1: Yeah, when I evaluated his defense at North Carolina, I thought his great strength was his recovery tools. And that means that, like, he might not always be locked in defensively. He might get beat backdoor. He might get called ball watching, but he's so athletic that he can recover to the ball and still wipe the shot away. And that's what you saw on that amazing chase down block last night. It came off an absolutely terrible turnover where he tried to throw a behind the back pass in the middle of the floor for no reason. But then he sprints down the court and jumps out of the gym like he's Superman and blocks the shot. So I think that his defense is going to be a work in progress. And honestly, if you would have asked me coming, like, after the Bulls drafted him, where will he be very good first, shooting or defense, I probably would have said defense, just because we've never seen him shoot like that before. So the fact that he's already progressing this much in just the last 5 months since his last game in North Carolina, I think is super encouraging. And he's 20 years old, so it's going to be sort of a long time. It's going to be like a long road for him to fine-tune every aspect of his game, but his athleticism is ridiculous. And you know, that block sort of showed it, that, like, even when he makes a bad mistake on the floor, he can still recover and wipe the shot away.
0: My guest is Ricky O'Donnell, SB Nation. He writes a lot of basketball. We read a lot of basketball. We have him on a lot to talk basketball because we all get smarter as a result of it. So last night, Noah Essengay shows up, and he's remarkably healthy. We never expect that from Noah Essengay, but he's healthy. And he doesn't look exactly like Floss. He grew. He needs to fill out. I'm willing to pay for a double cheeseburger and fries at Red Hot Ranch if that's what it takes to get this guy to bulk up. But he was there making some athletic plays. Again, it's summer league. We always have to have that caveat. So scout him for us. What did you think of what you saw this year, this summer?
1: Yeah, he hasn't played since November, so it's been a long time for Essengay. He said in the media availability that he's got a new shoulder and he needs to learn how to use his new shoulder. I think the thing you got to remember about him is he's 6 months younger than Caleb Wilson, even though this is his first year in the NBA. He was the second youngest player in the NBA last season as a rookie. Obviously, he had a terrible rookie year, but I was encouraged by what I saw in summer league from him last night. I thought his defense looked really good. He had 4 blocks and 2 steals. So that right away is super impressive. I think the Bulls are going to need him on the defensive end. His length is going to be able to challenge a lot of shots. He has a good nose for the ball in terms of getting in the passing lanes. And then on offense, it's sort of like, what can he really do right now? I think where he's really great is in transition. Well, summer league is a tough setting for that because the Bulls don't really have great past first point guards on the summer league roster. So you didn't really see him get out in transition, but a couple things I like. One, he crashes the offensive glass super hard. I think he might be the best offensive rebounder on the team potentially this year, which is something the Bulls haven't really had. Everyone in the NBA these days is obsessed with the possession game. Don't turn the ball over and get offensive rebounds. And I think Essengay can help you by getting offensive rebounds. He had a couple last night that looked pretty good. And then the other thing when I watched him when he played in Germany was that he's just a magnet getting fouled. And that, again, happened last night. He was getting fouled constantly. Now he couldn't make the free throw. And in the summer league, you're shooting 1 shot for 2 free throws. But he's 19 years old. He's 6'11", barefoot probably, because he seems like he's at least an inch taller than last year. So I love his defensive projection. You know, he's got great athleticism, got great length. So I've always liked Essengay. He's very raw. He's a bit of a ball of clay, but I thought it was a pretty encouraging debut for someone who hasn't played since November.
0: Before I let you go, Ricky O'Donnell of SB Nation, there were is there anything else? Again, it's only summer league and it's only one game, but there's a buzz about Caleb Wilson, and we got to look at Noah Essanay. Who else or what else jumped out at you? The team coached by Tiago Splitter for now.
1: Yeah, I would say Daylon Swain, not super good last night. He sort of struggled with the Grizzlies' ball pressure. They were playing really ferocious defense. But I liked the Daylon Swain pick, and I think that you saw the vision of it during a couple flashes in the game. He's able to get downhill. He's not really a natural point guard. He's more of a secondary handler. I'd like to see him play the two this year next to Trey Jones and Josh Giddey. But sort of when he gets a sliver of daylight, he's pretty good at getting downhill. He can hang in the air, take the contact, still get a shot up. So I thought Swain looked okay, and I think he can build off this game, in the next couple summer league outings. Toby Awaka, Jalen Sellers, pretty good defense, but Jalen Sellers, get the ball to Caleb, man. It's the fourth quarter. Caleb's on the heater of a lifetime, and Jalen Sellers is trying to go hero ball mode, take over the game. It's summer league, it doesn't matter, but this is all about Caleb Wilson. It was truly a star-making performance yesterday, even though I can pick nits on his six turnovers. It was an exceptional showing for Caleb Wilson. I would have liked to see him get a few more chances in the fourth quarter, but his teammates didn't want to get him the ball, so we'll see how that plays out for the next summer league run, but Bulls fans should be excited after that one, Steven.
0: Well, Tiago will break him of the playground ball. The right players will be broken of that. But I did want to correct one thing, Ricky. A turnover is not the worst thing you can do on a basketball court. Is being Jim Boylan and comparing Luke Kornet to Robert Horry. I think that's the worst thing you can do on a basketball court. So you just, turnovers might be second. Anyways.
1: Okay.
0: Thanks for joining me. I appreciate you taking the time this Saturday.
1: Thank you.
0: All right. That's Ricky O'Donnell, SB Nation. White Sox draft, number one pick in the MLB draft is coming up. It keeps getting later. We thought it was new. Nope. 12:30. Yeah, that's it. No, it's not even going to be then. First pick should come around 12:37 because baseball's slow. Baseball wants to not be a part of your life, and Rob Manfred is just the man to take it away from you and the other idiot owners. Text here, our text number, and I want you to keep this in mind. We'll also open the phone lines, 312-644-6767. White Sox fans certainly have an idea, certainly have a feeling, an opinion. Who do you want them to draft? And then they'll draft somebody, and we'll take your thoughts on that too. Again, that's a text line as well as a phone number, 312-644-6767. Perhaps you're like this 224 texter. Oh, this is marvelous. My dog Otto, named after a fish called Wanda and the Simpsons, and I are thoroughly enjoying this wake and bake. Okay, I'm proud of you, and we're happy to perform that service. By the way, speaking of wake and bake, I don't know if we're going to have a chance to do a wake and bake club meeting today, but I want to mention this. I'm grateful to all of my fellow Saturday Suckageers and wake and bake club members who have purchased my new novel, What Will You Say When I'm Dead? A Love Story. It's on Amazon. You just search my name. You'll find it. Kindle, soft cover, whatever. I am grateful for the really nice reviews Suckageers and Wake and Bakers have left. And I'm glad that the Wake and Bakers could find the keyboard. See, that was a question all along. But thank you for doing that. And one I got from the Odyssey Mail, one of the responses, it's from, are you sitting down, Robert Bagel. That's the way it was signed. It reads, I bought the book and I hope it is good. Sending regards from the Mojave just outside Joshua Tree. May we all continue to wake, period, new sentence, and bake, period. Perfect. That's just perfect.
2: Got to differentiate the two of them.
0: But remember, Robert, and other Wake and Bakers planning on Joshua Tree road trips, you can't spark in Joshua Tree National Park or any of the national parks. However, the surrounding desert towns there, that's like all you can eat and all you can smoke. And sight, you're not far from the greatest literary opening sentence ever penned. We were somewhere around Barstow on the edge of the desert when the drugs began to take hold. Hunter S. Thompson, Fear and Loathing in Las Vegas. Thank you, Wake and Bakers. What will you say when I'm dead? A love story. It's simple. Buy it. You'll laugh, you'll cry, you'll leave a nice review on Amazon. That's how we play the game. We take a break and we'll see how the White Sox are going to play the game, what their choices are when we come back. And the rest of the hour will be filled with all sorts of White Sox draft pick reaction like that. 312-644-6767, 104.3 The Score.
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0: Welcome and welcome back. Saturday Suckage. We suck so you don't have to. Coming up next 35 minutes and the rest of the show, in no particular order, the White Sox are going to draft somebody with 1-1. And then we'll move along. We'll see who it is. We'll react. We hope to hear from Bruce Levine at the rate. And we will hear from Josh Nelson of Sox Machine at 1 o'clock. 1:25, we'll talk to Jamie Watson, Odyssey Soccer Insider. We will talk World Kickball. And I will swoon over my big Viking, Erling Haaland. I have so much on. It's just wonderful. He's the breakout star of this. So that's what we're going to do. And we're going to take your reactions, your thoughts beforehand, your reactions after. 312-644-6767. So, Polly, downtown, welcome to The Score. How are you?
27: Hey, Rosie. This isn't a suck-up, but I look forward to your suckage every week.
0: Well, as one does. See, like, that would make you, today, that would make you different than my friend Julie Swyka, who's mad at me for telling some truths. And she accused me of urinating in White Sox fans' Cheerios. Now, I understand all the joy, and I understand the reason for it, but I also look at this year and go, well, nobody's helping this year. Maybe the pitcher, but nobody's helping this year, and that's what matters. I don't really care about Grady Emerson beating Acme and getting his prom date home on time and stuff like that. But you have thoughts?
27: Yeah, Rosie, I've been throwing off two group threads for telling these guys for a year and a half that my brother's an agent and we're connected with the Sox, that there's going to be a strike, right? So,
0: well, it'll be a lockout. The owners are going to lock them out.
27: A lockout, right. It's a lockout. And, I mean, I fell off my chair. You're the first guy to actually bring this up. So, and I could talk hours about this with you, but if you know this to be true, and Jerry's leading it, obviously, why wouldn't you do whatever you can to win the World Series this year? You could if you got a stud starter and a stud reliever. You know what? Give up two of these 22-year-olds who are going to be 25 by the time baseball resumes.
0: I certainly appreciate that, and I feel the same way. There's a lot of teams that should be going for it and may well by the time we get to the trading deadline, Paulie, because we're not there yet. There's not urgency, and you haven't had owners say, look, we're not, it really looks bad next year. There's not going to be baseball. But one of the questions is, and I don't know how it's going to affect what the Sox do, what other teams do, with the idea there's going to be a lockout next year. Who knows how long that's going to go? Where do the guys you draft and you have now, where are they going to play? Could they go back to college? Could the high school kid go on to college? Could they play Yvonne Lackey, the catcher out of Georgia Tech? Von Lackey went to play and improved his game with the Traverse City Pit Spitters. And I love that idea because they were
27: a drastic restructuring of baseball is about to occur.
0: Right.
27: And Jerry is leading it.
0: Well, where
27: the return on investment for players is not what it used to be. It's more about entertainment. The Savannah Bananas just split up into six teams, if anybody didn't see that. This is what the entertainment's going to be the next year or two. There is no 2028 All-Star Game scheduled, just so everybody knows that.
0: Well,
27: I say they're not going to play till 2029.
0: And that may well be the case. They're doing their best to promote soccer and other sports because they're so ham-handed and so hard-headed. That's what owners are. That's what owners always do. Big in the big market, always fight the small market owners. Small market fights big market, and then the players beat them all. And that's the way this thing's going to go. So, Paulie, I appreciate the call, and we'll move along from there. I do think the lockout next year will affect the way some teams draft. Where are you going to put these guys? And the way some teams, certainly the way some teams react at the trade deadline, looking at you, Mr. Ricketts, what are you going to do? How are you going to make this happen? Could be the last World Series in a while. All right, I'm going to take a break. Come back. We'll be back in time to bring you the White Sox. Talk about who the White Sox take with 1-1. The shortstop, the catcher, the pitcher, who or whom? I'm Steve Rosenblum, Saturday Suckage, 104.3 The Score.
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0: Steve Rosenblum.
1: You didn't like that? They were all the cloying music stuff, the way we do around here, Emerson Light Orchestra. I turned to stone. See, they take Grady Emerson, right? How about as a texter suggested earlier, if they choose the Big Chalowski?
2: Dude, let's go bold.
1: That's it. The dude abides. The Big Chalowski. So the draft is about to get underway. They've just been dragging it out and dragging it out. Who do they think they are? The NFL? I know they're trying to be. And then they're going to take their game away. They're not going to show up. They won't play next year because they're so much smarter than everybody. There he is, Rob Manfred, the man who will help kill baseball. And there'll be other owners. You should loathe all the baseball owners. These guys say, oh, God, we need this. We need a salary cap. We need to do this. We need to kill the minor leagues. We're not going to open our books. No, we're not going to open our books to you. All right. So you have musical selections if it's Rock Chalowski. Is that how we're working it here?
3: Pretty much anything with the word rock in it.
1: You did rock with me earlier, Tyler Farrigal, right, when we came back?
3: Yes.
1: And what are you going to do if it's Grady Emerson?
3: I'm going to have to think about that one a little bit.
1: I'm telling you, Emerson Light Orchestra,
3: that's
1: right?
3: That's pretty good.
1: Turn to stone. I turn to stone. Yeah, you can do that. And what if it's Von Lackey, the catcher?
3: Now you've really put me in a pickle.
1: What about Jackson Flora?
3: I said there's no shot that happens.
1: The right-handed pitcher, 6'5". UC Santa Barbara. Come on. He's got a 70 fastball on a scale of 20 to 80, 55 slider, 55 changeup. His control's 55. His overall, he's a 60. And White Sox have been known to draft pitchers and bring them up a couple months later. He was college baseball's pitcher of the year this year, by the way. So now every indication is it's Rock. Is it the Big Chalowski? Is it Rock Comiskey? Have we decided? Where are we going with this? And Grady Emerson is the high schooler. He's a high school kid out of Texas. Rusty Greer talking for him, about him. Chalowski played at UCLA. A lot of UCLA 1-1s coming out. A lot of those ball players, because you play at UCLA, you get good competition. Most of the people are from the West Coast. You play year-round. We don't know about that here, but that's what you're dealing with. And he's the guy who was, when the White Sox ended up with the first pick, he was the guy. Oh, we run the rock. We got rock and roll. And all of the cloying, I thought, 630 texture, I thought of Emerson, Lake, and Palmer. Lucky man. Okay, we're going to do that. You're not even listening, Tyler, stop talking to my wife. Sitting in there in the production studio talking to my wife. Emerson, Lake, and Palmer. Emerson, Lake, plus Palmer. Lucky man. There you go. All right, moving right along. Rock was the number one pick. But, like as happens in the NFL, no, he's not the number. We haven't officially seen that. I misspoke. And I don't want you to get the wrong idea. But he was presumed to be that when the White Sox ended up with the 1-1, with the first pick. But like a lot of NFL draftees, the number one guys slide up the board, slide down the board. They're all over the place, depending who you read, when you read it, what people say. And there's a lot of misdirection, a lot of red herrings. We've seen all of it from the White Sox. Mike Shirley alone for the White Sox is, it's down to the shortstops and the catcher. We know who we're going to get. We're going to take the best player. That's what Chris Getz said. We're going to take the best player as long as money doesn't get in the way. So he raised the specter that they may not choose the best player. They may choose the best player who will play for what the White Sox want to pay him in a signing bonus. Meaning, some other player who might have been better priced himself out of the White Sox to stay away from the White Sox. 1996, the White Sox drafted Bobby Say, left-handed pitcher. He priced himself out of the White Sox. He ended up in Tampa Bay, among other places. White Sox wouldn't pay the money. Didn't pay the money. First-round draft pick, 1-1. Sorry. You don't get your guy. And this may be the last draft of all of this, as we talked about earlier. The draft is something that MLB owners are trying to decimate. They want to cut out all the money. They want to cut out the number of rounds. They want to cut out high schoolers. They want to make it international. They hate guys with a bunch of money coming in. Again, this is big markets versus small markets. Basically, it's Wrigley versus Comiskey. That would sum it up. Rock Comiskey. But it's basically the big owners, big ticket owners, who could afford to invest in international, and then big ticket owners who are all for having a variety of pipelines of players. Small market owners don't. They may not even want to have as big a scouting staff. If you cut down the number of rounds, you cut down the number of players. No high school players. Everybody's got to be 20 or more or older. You don't need as many scouts. You don't have to worry. You can cover all the colleges a lot easier. You can cover every stinking high school. And that's what you got to be aware of. And that's what owners want to do. And owners say, well, we need this. We need a solid crap. We need this. And the players will say, well, show us your books. And they say, oh, we can't do that. You just have to believe us, right? Okay, we should believe the group of people who were convicted of lying in 1987. Remember Andre Dawson becoming a Cub for $500,000? Remember that? Signed the check before the amount was filled in, before the contract was filled in with the amount. Remember all that? Yeah. They were conspiring to depress prices. So the White Sox are on the clock, and there's Rob Manfred before he kills the game, and he is announcing the White Sox selection at 1-1. It is Rock Chalowski. White Sox have taken the shortstop out of UCLA. Rock Chalowski. Rock Chalowski. Thank you, Clash. Taking 1-1. This is where we started, right? Isn't this where we came in? The White Sox ended up 1-1. Taking Rock Chalowski out of UCLA. Tampa Bay is on the clock, but we don't care about them because we're not in Tampa Bay. We care about them. So let's go over this again. The new White Sox, well, he hasn't actually signed anything. It'll be interesting to see if he does. You assume the White Sox did their due diligence and talked to him and his agents. He's represented by the same agency that represents Grady Emerson. So coming out of college, he's closer to playing, you would think, than Grady Emerson. And coming out of UCLA, you're dealing with quality program there, quality competition. You would think they've already talked about money, which is why they picked him. Whatever percentage of the signing bonus or the draft pool that he wants, is the Sox are amenable to it. If they didn't, this is a major screw-up. People should be fired. And so Rock was picked number one, and he has family and girlfriends and people surrounding him, and he was just in tears. And good for him. What a great moment. What a wonderful thing. Shortstop is 6'2", 202 pounds, bats right, throws right. He's 21, born April 7th, 2005. Oh, my God. They're drafting people from 2005. Anyways, on the 20 to 80 scale that Major League scouts use, he hits 60. His power is 60. He runs 45. His arm rating is 60. His fielding is 60. Overall, 65. Stuff to know about this guy. Rock Chalowski, chosen 1-1 by the White Sox in the MLB draft. Born into a baseball family, Chalowski grew up immersed in the game. Chalowski's father, Dan, attended Cal Before being selected in the first round of the 1991 MLB draft by the Cardinals, Los Cardinales took Senior Chulowski. He played 8 years of professional ball, not necessarily majors, but professional ball, and then became a scout. Rock often joined his father on scouting trips, soaking up lessons that went well beyond the box score. Rock told ESPN, "My dad's not only watching how they play, but how they act. A lot of the guys, he'd tell me what they were doing and some things that I can add to my game." But here's the part. You wondered about the name? It's like, okay, Rock Chulowski. Well, Dan Chulowski, the dad, bestowed his first name on his son. So the Sox actually drafted Dan Chulowski. However, the guy the White Sox drafted has never actually gone by Daniel. According to his mother, Tika, he's always been Rock. "When we were naming our son, my husband did not want a junior," Tika said. "His name is Daniel John. My husband threw out names, and he had Thor. Daniel Thor was a possibility. Maximilian, Daniel Maximilian. Couple of others." Tika says Daniel Thor Chulowski. Wasn't sure that was going to work. "So I threw out my dad's middle name, which was Rock." This is Tika talking. This is Rock's mom. "And it stuck. And when Rock was born," she said, "I introduced him. Here's Daniel Rock." Dan was the one who introduced him as Rock, and we never called him Daniel. That's how he got to Rock Chulowski. Now, he was in Vallejo, so he was in California. His family relocated to Chandler, Arizona during his childhood. He attended Hamilton High School, which has produced four major leaguers. That's pretty good. Do you know who the most notable, Tyler Ferengul, do you know who the most notable major leaguer coming out of Hamilton High School in Arizona is?
3: I do not.
1: Cody Bellinger. Cody Bellinger, former Cub great, Cub legend, Cub great, now playing for the Yankees. Bellinger was graduated from Hamilton in 2013, selected by the Doyers in the fourth round of that draft. Can you get Cody Bellinger, former future MVP, in the fourth round, right? And these are the best stories now. The baseball wants to do away with all these rounds. Guess who was taken in the 39th round, 38th or 39th round? I know they both were, and I'm not sure which one. But Mark Burley, taken in the late 30s. Sox drafted him. They got to keep him. Even better. Albert Pujols, taken in the 38th or 39th round. And baseball doesn't want that anymore. No, it's good. Get rid of all those good stories. We're sick of those good stories. We don't want that kind of fun. Major league teams don't want to pay for scouts. They want to pay for minor league teams. They don't want to pay for anything that is going to keep people out of the park. And if that's what they're negotiating with, I'm telling the White Sox, get a head start on this. Right? You don't know there's going to be baseball next year. And knowing your chairman, there probably won't be. That's been his history. So what do you think of this, Tyler? He nearly played football. He was a highly touted quarterback. Led his team to a state title in 2022, along with two state baseball championships. The White Sox drafted a guy who likes to win and knows how to win. Right?
3: Seems like he'd fit right now in this ball club.
1: Yeah, he would. And the thing about shortstops, the reason you draft shortstops, if not pitchers, is they can play anywhere. You make them play anywhere. He received an offer to play for the Sanctimonious Frauds, the criminals at Notre Dame, but he ultimately decided on baseball. Good for him. Based on the longevity of it, that's a really smart move. He got an education, and he doesn't have CTE. That's why he chose baseball over football. There's some debate on whether he's the best college shortstop ever. Would he be the best pro? It doesn't always translate. So let's go to Comiskey, to Rock Comiskey. And it will be rocking. The White Sox have made their choice. Our baseball expert, our baseball insider, Bruce Levine, is here. Bruce, tell us what you know. Tell us what you saw. Tell us what you think about the White Sox.
0: Well, it was pretty predictable, Steve, that Chulowski was the number one guy all along going into this process. From the time last December when the White Sox were able to win the lottery and get the number one pick, you know, over the last month or so, there had been some talk about Grady Emerson and his high school shortstop, and he's probably going to go very quickly here, if not right away in the draft. So that was the only hiccup along the way. But Chulowski's a seasoned guy with a great history, great background with his father having been a minor league player and a MLB scout for many years. So this is the pick. And I think, Steve, possibility is this guy could be playing shortstop for the White Sox as early as mid-year 2027.
1: Is there going to be a 2027 season?
0: Well, I'm not that smart, and you know that part of it.
1: Well, I didn't. Okay, this. Let me back up the question. In this choice, all the guys the White Sox have in the system need to play baseball next year. That includes the pros, but that may be up to the other owners. But as far as what happens with the growth of the prospects, we saw a flood of prospects. All of these White Sox, the White Sox farm system, would just pour out guys making their major league debut, and they're tied for first. And all the enthusiasm, all the momentum, go for it, keep going. But that was a result of guys given the opportunity to play and improve and evolve 3, 4, 5 years, whatever it took. Now what? When you draft Chulowski, where are you going to put him next year? Where's he going to be?
0: Well, eventually he'll be your shortstop, and you'll have a real pleasant problem of trying to figure out guys like Colson Montgomery and Vargas, where they're supposed to play, if there are other positions for him. You know, we've seen the White Sox over the last 2 years with Colson Montgomery switching between shortstop and third base, and, you know, the chatter has always been they don't think – he's a shortstop of the future. The reality is he's been metrically, if you believe in metrics and the eye test, he's been a really good shortstop for the White Sox defensively, as well as showing the big power that he has, hitting over 20 home runs and over 40 home runs in less than 162 games. So it's a pleasant problem to have. And if you have way too much talent and you grew up in Los Angeles, watching the Los Angeles Dodgers system then have way too much talent and guys that were duplications, and their problem for the 70s Dodgers was to find proper positions for all of those players. And guess what? They did. They won a few championships along the way as well.
1: And the reason Michael Bush is a Cub is because of that same idea, backup of talent.
0: That's recent times for sure.
1: Right, and that's good news. And the reason you draft shortstops is you can put them all over the field, and we've seen the White Sox do that. To their credit, they put them all over the field. They'll continue to do that, and there is much celebrating to be done. It's weird the way this has turned. This is similar to the NFL, where some guys, number one, that's what he is. And that was in December, as you said, when the White Sox became possessors of the number one first overall pick. And then all of a sudden, well, here's this other shortstop. Here's this catcher. We don't know. Maybe this guy, maybe that guy. And we're back where we started. So this kind of roller coaster, the White Sox think they're getting what in this shortstop?
0: They're getting an everyday all-star player of the future. That's what they think they're getting. He's not a 5-tool player because his run tool is just average. But everything else, throwing, fielding, hitting with power, that all seems to be there. And then the makeup is really what you want in a player. You know, we hear a lot about, as fans and media people we hear a lot about makeup. That's important. Having been in major league clubhouses and being around the game of baseball at a professional level for his whole life, that counts too. And then, you know, the UCLA program is a terrific baseball program. So all of that said, success should be a part of what he's able to do. We can't tell you how much. There's only been 5 shortstops in the history of the draft going back now 61 years that have been drafted 1-1 overall. The latest was Dansby Swanson by the Braves in 2015. If he's as good as Dansby Swanson, not this version, yep. Not this version, that, right. Steve, not this version, but the overall Dansby Swanson, should White Sox fans be happy with that pick?
1: Thrilled. I remember watching Dansby Swanson win a national championship at Vanderbilt and going, that guy is just, he epitomizes what I want in a bait. He's a leader. He hit, he fielded the ball. We can see him fielding the ball, but this guy was everywhere and everything, and he was exactly what that kind of winning program represented. And yeah, I'll take that.
0: Yeah, so that's kind of what they hope. I mean, again, Dansby isn't known for his base running, but he, under Craig Counsell, you see a guy that's going to steal 20 to 30 bases every year because of his style and where Dansby's batting in the lineup, what they expect from him. So if Chulowski is like that, I think the White Sox nation will be happy because he might be a part of some championship teams down the line.
1: Before I let you go, Bruce, I know you get back to your work, but the Sox don't pick again until the 34th pick they got in a deal for Jacob Gonzalez, essentially, and Brandon and Eisert. And Eisert's a power arm that's tough to lose. When you need arms, you need the bullpen. Jacob Gonzalez was a guy who, again, you draft shortstops. Sometimes you don't put them all over the field. They did with him, and they trade him. And they get, ideally, they get Land and Tomy. What would they be getting in Land and Tomy?
0: Well, you get a version of Jim Tomy, makeup-wise, as far as his work ethic, as far as his love for the game, as far for his tools. The power is there. The left-handed pop is there. I'm not predicting 600 home runs, but, you know, he should be someone certainly that the White Sox as an organization know more about than any player mm-hmm. in the draft, because Jim has worked for the White Sox for the last 10 years and Landon's been around them an awful lot. So I think that's, if he's available, if he's not taken by someone else, and he's been projected to go in the late first round, early second, that would be right there where at 34, I think the White Sox take Landon Tomy, and that would be something that they want to do. You know, that trade that they made also, they obtained $3 million in draft capital. So doesn't sound much, but in baseball language to fans, but that's a part of their $20 million pool that they have to spend on this draft. And this draft can be maybe the most important the White Sox have had since the late 80s when they were drafting the Jack McDowells, the Robin Venturas, the Alex Fernandezes, the Frank Thomases, you know, all those people. So we'll see how it works out. But right now, I think White Sox Nation is pretty happy.
1: One last question, Bruce. I know you got work to do, but I'm really interested by what we've talked about with Chulowski's background and certainly Tomy's background, if they get him. Is this an active move by Chris Getz to take such baseball bloodlines? Hockey always believes in bloodlines. They want the kid. They want the brother, that kind of stuff. Baseball has sort of almost been treated as a coincidence, a quirk. Is this anything that Getz has ever talked about or Mike Shirley has ever talked about?
0: I think it's a really great question that I have to ask, because if they do draft him, then that is certainly a question you have to ask. And I'm thinking yes. I think that's important. And, you know, the idea that you know the makeup of the person, you mm-hmm. know the makeup of the family, how things will go, Steve, when things get tough. How will the kids survive it? And a lot of them don't.
1: Bruce, Great stuff. Great work. We'll look forward to talking to you again, and I appreciate you jumping on when you could.
0: All right, Steve. Thank you.
1: Take care. Bruce Levine out at the rate. White Sox have drafted Rock Chulowski, number 1-1, which is kind of where we came in. We'll take a break, and we'll come back, talk to Josh Nell, talking to you again, and I appreciate you jumping on when you could.
0: All right, Steve. Thank you.
1: Take care. Bruce Levine out at the rate. White Sox have drafted Rock Chulowski, number 1-1, which is kind of where we came

0: 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No need to speed. It's not a game.
1: As the U.S. men's national team takes center stage at a home World Cup, make sure you're listening to Call It What You Want, part of the CBS Sports Podcast Network, where you can join me, I'm Jimmy Conrad, alongside Charlie Davies, Tony Miola, Marcelo Balboa, and Benny Feilhaber throughout this tournament for previews, instant reactions, and analysis of every U.S. match. 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
1: Rock Chulewski, Rock Chulewski. Look at it. Rob Manfred hates baseball so much. Rob Manfred is such an idiot, such a stooge. He can't pronounce the name of the first player chosen in the draft. Where he's standing up, they're trying to be like the NFL. They're doing it on a Saturday. Look at us doing the weekend over 2 days. You're watching on NBC here and then MLB. And Rock Chulewski, Rock Chulewski. There you go. And I'm sure our next guest, my next guest, why do I say our? It's not, well, it's our. You're listening. You're part of the family. You're part of the Wake and Bake and fellow suckageers. I'm sure our next guest will agree that this is yet another slight against a team that always seems to get slighted, the lack of respect for the White Sox. He is from the Sox Machine, Josh Nelson. Josh, thanks for joining me. And isn't that just typical? The White Sox get some headline star turn like this, and the dope in charge can't pronounce the guy's last name.
2: I mean, he could have been practicing since December. I mean, we've been talking about Rock Chulewski nonstop since the White Sox won the draft lottery. So, listen, everybody gets some stage fright, but... Yeah, come on, Rob. Come on.
1: Yeah, yeah. So, Rock Chulewski over Emerson, and not so much Lackey or the pitcher Flora. So, it was the two shortstops. They chose the college guy. You had written about, you could make an argument for both, and I could see that. Part of it is, where are they going to play next year? And it was easier with Emerson. It's like, well, there'd be a college that would take him, no matter what the majors do, what they do to the minors. Rock Chulewski. What are the Sox getting, and how do they make him better? How does he continue to evolve?
2: So what the White Sox are getting right now is a plus defender at the shortstop position. And he raved about from UCLA coach John Savage, which I believe now this is his second first overall pick from the UCLA program, the other being Gerrit Cole, who's had himself quite the career over the years of the Pittsburgh Pirates and the Houston Astros and the New York Yankees, of course. But with that plus defense, I'm giving him a 60 grade defensive grade at shortstop. He does a very good job, lateral movement, makes all the throws, does a great job charging in balls, and he's made some spectacular highlight plays going out into shallow outfield. Offensively, there's quite the highlight reel. I compare Chulewski to a Marvel movie. You could take all the home runs that he's hit at UCLA and cut together a very impressive trailer. But watching every at-bat that he had this season in preparation for this news of the White Sox taking him first overall, there are some adjustments that he needs to make offensively, and I think that's why we're going to see him in the minor leagues and not straight to the major leagues that so many have predicted. His swing decisions need to improve, especially from what we saw in the second half of this season against Big Ten pitching. I'll just say inferior pitching that he faced in non-conference play back in February and in early March. He needs to be more pull-oriented to take advantage of his power swing. He's got incredible strength that he's built up over the years at UCLA, but so much weak contact in the second half of this season with him chasing after outside fastballs. If White Sox director of hitting Ryan Fuller could get Rock Chulewski to readjust his sights and start attacking pitches more in the middle to inner third of the plate, I think the White Sox could be adding another infielder who could hit 25 or more home runs. And maybe in the future, Rock Chulewski's offensive profile looks very similar to what we are seeing from Miguel Vargas right now for the White Sox. And Miguel Vargas is an all-star, so maybe the White Sox just added another all-star to their team.
1: My guest is Josh Nelson of the Sox Machine. They do terrific work. Josh Nelson, Jim Margulis, and J.R. Fegan about the Sox, and the Sox are the story this year. They're a wonderful story at the major league level. But I wanted to bring up, when you brought up Miguel Vargas as an example of this is the way hitters get better, and maybe they just unleashed Tristan Peters. The Bananas Bonds is unbelievable, and he hit for the cycle yesterday. So you're seeing this kind of improvement, but my question always was, before
3: was, can the White Sox do it? Do they have the infrastructure? And only recently you had reason to doubt they knew what they were doing when Andrew Vaughn gets cut loose. He suddenly loses everything, and he goes to Milwaukee, and Pat Murphy says, just swing at strikes. If you don't, I'll bench you. And it's, he reduced the game to that level, but you've seen progress from, so you have optimism that the Sox hitting infrastructure is there for whatever Rock Chalowski needs.
2: Yes, I do. And it's the three pillars for White Sox fans that are hearing this for the first time. Both Ryan Fuller and hitting coach Derek Showman recently spoke to our beat reporter James Fegan about this. The three pillars of the White Sox hitting program is swing decisions, contact, and power. And it all starts with your decision-making, what your approach is at the plate, and what you are looking for. Colson Montgomery has provided more insight in admitting that pitchers have heat maps for hitters, but hitters need to have heat maps for pitchers and look at a particular area of the plate and the zone to attack pitches, especially when you are ahead in the count. That's going to be something preached upon and coached up for Rock Chalowski when he does sign with the White Sox and joins the White Sox minor leagues. But we've also seen the tremendous progress, not only with Colson Montgomery, because last year Montgomery made his MLB debut and he wasn't having that great of a minor league season and just blew up, especially power wise. And he continues to do so for the White Sox as he's still on pace to hit 40 home runs this year. But Caleb Bonnemer, Bonnemer has made tremendous strides this year in his second year in the minor leagues as a former second round pick out of high school for the White Sox. And he had a big home run off Garrett Cole when Cole made his rehab start this year. And Caleb Bonnemer, I can't believe I'm saying this, might hit 30 home runs across levels of minor league baseball this year as a 20-year-old. The White Sox suddenly have the coaches, they have the technology, and they have the mindset in developing hitters. If Rick Hahn and Kenny Williams were still in charge, my confidence would be pretty low that the White Sox could help Rock Chalowski meet his potential. But with the coaches that they have today and the infrastructure, I have a lot of confidence they can help mold Rock Chalowski to be a future all-star.
3: The choice of Rock Chalowski and his father, Dan, a former professional player and longtime scout, and you show up at ballparks with your dad, and he knows the way, the rhythms of it, the vibrations, and what you should be doing and what you shouldn't, and that's a good lesson. And now the White Sox made a trade, Jacob Gonzalez and Isert, for essentially to be able to draft Landon Tomy. And I asked this of Bruce about 20 minutes ago. I'll ask you, Josh, whether you know that Chris Getz has made a hockey-like move to draft bloodlines, that the ball player's kid has something more. Hockey drafts this all the time, every chance it gets. Yes. If there are any more Sutters, they would be drafting them still. And and are there, is the White Sox, have you ever heard them express a belief about the baseball family and that those bloodlines mean something different to them?
2: It mattered to Kenny Williams. And I think to a point for the current White Sox scouts, it does matter because it helps with baseball instincts and IQ that the sons of former major leaguers just catch on the game much quicker. And they know what's at hand as far as the job, both on and off the field. So that does give those players an advantage. The White Sox are notorious for drafting players from their area code team. So this is one of the high school showcases. And so you have Landon Tomy, son of Jim Tomy, which Jim is still part of the White Sox front office. So a little bit of a nepotism selection of the White Sox go in this direction to pick 34. But Landon also played for the White Sox area code team. And he had a very good senior year this spring out of Nazareth Academy. The question that I have with Landon Tomy is his dad was also 6 foot, 180 pounds when he was drafted by Cleveland in the late 80s. And Jim is very much not 6 feet tall, 180 pounds. He hit another growth spurt. Yeah. Is Landon going to hit another growth spurt just like his dad? Because if he does, then he's not going to be a shortstop. He's probably going to move to the corners like his dad did, which Jim was originally for Cleveland, a third baseman before moving over to first base and then eventually being a fearsome DH in the later part of his career. Is that Landon's future? I don't know. And I don't know if the White Sox know that as well, because in a couple of years, we could be talking about 6'3", 220 Landon Tomy if he grows like his dad does. And that really changes as far as his profile. But he's a smart kid. He understands the game of baseball. He was their team leader for Nazareth. He was even calling signs during the game as well. And if he does develop like that, no matter what, you have a very talented left-handed hitter that you can mold. If that is the pick at number 34, that's what I'm guessing. But there are many teams in baseball that are also interested in adding Landon Tomy. So we'll see if he gets that far.
3: My guess is Josh Nelson, Sox Machine. They do terrific work. And the Sox are a story worth following, worth reading about. So I understand it's draft day, and they made their pick, and they had 1-1. They got a guy everybody thought they should get, or most people thought they should get. But what really matters, the reason I just never got wild about the draft, is it's 3 years down the road. And what matters, especially for the White Sox now, is now. Trade deadline's going to be here. The White Sox are going to face a decision. They're tied with the Indians now. There are some obvious needs. There are some ways to improve. There might not be baseball next year. There might not be a draft next year. There might not be minor leagues as we know them next year. So all that, through what prism do you look at the White Sox, who have had like 12 or 15 players make their MLB debuts? How do you look at it in what you would want to see them do and what you expect them to do?
2: So what I like them to do is go find another starting pitcher, because even though Sean Burke has been excellent for the White Sox as of late, and Davis Martin's had a very good season, and Anthony Kay has been serviceable, they don't really have a starting pitcher that opposing teams would fear in the postseason. And if that is the goal, is to get to the postseason, I do think you need to get another horse. My pick would be Sonny Gray with the Boston Red Sox, but the way that the Boston's been playing baseball as of late, they may not be selling at the trade deadline. And that's kind of another part of this whole aspect of what has been a very chaotic and crazy Major League Baseball season. Who's truly selling? And out of the teams that are truly selling, do they have anyone worth getting? Like the Angels, we have no idea, because they're the Angels.
3: Yes, they are.
2: It largely depends on what mood Artie Moreno is in that particular day, and they've already replaced their general manager. I don't have a good sense of what the Angels are going to be doing heading into the trade deadline. They have one of those starting pitchers that maybe the White Sox could be targeting in Reed Detmers. So as of right now, in middle of July, the All-Star break, yes, I could say the White Sox need starting pitching, and the White Sox would probably tell you, we need starting pitching. But we won't have clarity in what the market actually is for a couple more weeks. So it's a matter of just every team hoping that these 4 days off during the All-Star break gives their starting pitchers some rest. And we have more clarity in where everybody is in the postseason race and who's staying in and who's giving up in a couple of weeks. And based on those teams, then we have a better understanding of what kind of pitchers the White Sox could acquire. But if things go south again for Boston, I would go after Sonny Gray.
3: Last question. Sorry to interrupt you, Josh, but some of the arms available that the Cubs would have an easier chance of getting if they wanted are in the American League and in the Central Division, whether it's Joe Ryan or Michael Wacha or the Royals and the Twins. The Twins could be in it. I mean, it's not. Yeah. It's the American League, right? So they seem unlikely to make a move now, and whatever, they'd have to go through some massive losing streaks. Is it limiting the White Sox that they're only going to be able to deal in the National League?
2: No, they'll deal with anyone. I think the issue right now is just who's actually on the trade market. I think that's the biggest problem right now. The other thing, too, on the other side of the coin, because White Sox fans would get upset as far as these hypothetical trade deals and who's involved, it's one thing to meet the price for the asking team that you want to trade a player from. It's the other that you have to meet that price and beat everybody else. There's going to be heavy competition for these starting pitchers. So it's not about just meeting the price. It's exceeding and offering a more attractive proposal that other teams would offer. That's going to be the tricky part in a couple of weeks, and we'll see what appetite Chris gets. And maybe more importantly, Jerry Reinsdorf has for this season before August 3rd.
3: Josh, great stuff. Thank you. Appreciate you joining me on a very busy day. And the Sox carry on right into the All-Star break. Thanks, Josh. Appreciate it.
2: Thank you.
3: Josh Nelson, Sox Machine. Great stuff. Great work. I was sort of, stupid question at the end. Not that they would only have to deal with the National League, but getting outside the division where a lot of arms potentially are available. Okay. Let me tell you this. We talked a lot about the White Sox, not much about the Cubs. Tonight, the Cubs series in Cincinnati continues against the Reds. Pre-game coverage begins at 5:35. 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And the Northwestern Medicine Cubs Radio Network. I'm going to take a break. We're going to come back. That whole big world kickball thing is going on. My big Viking is playing today. He's going to slay England. We're going to talk about that. And all of the memes that came out of the U.S. men's national team and the cheaters' proof of what happened in that game. And maybe it's set back soccer growth among boys and men in this country. I'm Steve Rosenblum, 104.3 The Score.
4: 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With the first pick of the MLB draft, the Chicago White Sox pick UCLA shortstop Rock Chalowski. 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
15: I wish all of you could be

0: Okay, so here's my argument. It's kind of leftover. Joan Jett, I love rock and roll. Okay, that worked for the last segment because the White Sox drafted Rock Chalowski. But any song can be a soccer goal song. You could and it just really has to be soccer-okey. That's what makes Sweet Caroline so popular. So many teams have it, and it's everywhere. And I love rock and roll. It's just that there's power, ferocity. There's a whole lot of soccerness going on. Let's talk soccer. Let's talk World Cup. Odyssey Soccer Insider Jamie Watson joining me now. And remember, today's insider calls are presented by Lowe's. Members get more at Lowe's. Jamie, thanks for joining me today. I appreciate it.
1: And I'm so happy to go on. If you scored a goal in the game, what song are you wanting to be playing over the loudspeaker?
0: Well, I'm such a I love rock and roll, but I want people to be able to sing it. So it would probably be an Eagles song. I don't know if I love James Dean. It all revs you up, but nobody knows the words to it. So we already do the song Already Gone, which would just be Eat My Dust to your to your opponents, right?
1: That's great.
0: I'm Already Gone.
1: Sing song story from the World Cup. I was in Atlanta commentating on England versus Congo in the round of 32 game. And it was, if 68,000 people were there, 67,000 of them were England fans. And this is when a DJ needs to read the room a bit, because they were losing. England were losing 1-0. And there was probably 20 minutes to go, 22 minutes left. They had one of those hydration breaks. And England fans were somber as could be. And the DJ puts on Sweet Caroline in the stadium. Brother, not one England person wanted a sing-song at that moment. They thought they were 20 minutes away from their team being out of the tournament. And the DJ's like, let's go together here, everybody. Sing along. And the fans were saying other things instead of the words of Sweet Caroline. But they won. The sing-song afterward was much better than the hydration break.
0: I was at the hydration break. The fraud. My guess is Jamie Watson. He's an Odyssey insider. Find what you need to get your projects done from brands you trust at prices you'll love. Lowe's, we help you save. And we're talking about songs a lot. The choice of songs which get everybody into it. And the fact that England, Sweet Caroline is one of their songs, like their signature song. And their victory song is Little Help, or goal song, Little Help from My Friends, which I love. But they're all, it's all soccer-okey. And that's what it should be. So, Sweet Caroline, we've been doing that for everything around here. When you scored a goal in the MLS, did you get to choose your goal music?
1: Oh, no, but that's a great idea. We need a petition to do that. We'll make a call to the Chicago Fire or the Chicago Stars of NWSL. We'll make it happen where each player has their own goal song. I think I'd go with the Killers, Mr. Brightside.
0: There you go.
1: You know, you got to get some crowd involvement. And imagine when it lays out and everyone's still singing afterwards. You know what I mean? I think that's what brings people together. That's what this World Cup has done. It's brought people together. It's made people from different walks of life come together. And we've started to see that maybe this world isn't that bad, actually. When you get out, you touch some grass, you get off of social media. It's been cool to see social media used to celebrate and to highlight those cool moments. But, man, I got to see people from Morocco and Haiti come together. And yeah, they weren't cheering for the same team for 90 minutes. But before and afterwards, man, it was a party in the stands outside the stadium where I was in Atlanta. It was something remarkable that I will take away from me when this tournament is done. And I don't know, I like to ask this question to people who I talk to about the World Cup. What's something you think you'll take away from this World Cup? How will you choose to remember it?
0: My big Viking. I love my big Viking before this started. My big Viking, Erling Haaland.
1: Ever since he
0: led Man City to the treble. I have loved Erling Haaland. He's been my guy.
1: Incredible.
0: And they have the best team photo ever taken. That one where they took...
1: Tell us about it.
0: They took the entire Norwegian soccer team down to a fjord. They dressed them in animal pelts, and they gave them shields and swords, and they are standing there in the fjord, the warriors, led by my big Viking, Erling Haaland.
1: So cool.
0: And
1: so cool.
0: It's the best team picture. So it's that. But you know what I think is great is the point you make. The World Cup, to me, I don't intrinsically like the sport of soccer. I've not appreciate all the... I can appreciate Spain playing keep away the entire game. Yeah, passes are wonderful. That's great. And it's when I watch soccer documentaries, and I watched a bunch recently, I think it's great because the goals come a lot faster. That's all we show are the goals. but I love the crowds. I love the, like you were talking about, whether it's a sing-along or just, look, the best leadoff hitter in World Cup history were the Scots. They go into Boston and drink Boston dry.
1: Incredible.
0: And now we're being, and the way they've handed it off to different celebratory countries, and now the Vikings, the Norwegians with Roe, and the way they took over baseball parks, they've taken over Miami, the Dutch, all that orange in Kansas City, it's been the color off the field. This, I don't know if this is new to you or you're reestablishing something you remembered from the last World Cup, the way we saw pictures, but this is a phenomenal gift to sports, I think. The color, the pageantry, the feel of the people and other people's, other cultures.
1: I couldn't agree more. And you know what? That's the beauty of it. By the way, you're not the first person to say they're not the biggest soccer fan. You're not the last person that's going to say that. I'm sure a lot of your listeners right now are driving around Chicago and they're listening and they're saying, yeah, say it louder because soccer, woohoo, whatever, who cares? How quickly till the segment is done? But the beauty of the World Cup, it's not just about the 90 minutes on the field. It's about everything else that goes with it, man. And it really goes to show that the other 22 and a half hours of the day, it's what people crave. It's to be a part of something bigger than themselves, be a part of a community. And that's what this World Cup has highlighted and really shown, that you don't have to love soccer, but you love being around people. You love being able to celebrate a common goal, which is cheer for that team if you want, or just have a great time and whatever happens, you don't really care how it goes. I promise you that's the best thing about soccer is, yeah, the game's awesome, but like when you go to games, it's the tailgate that's there. It's the group of people that you're enjoying it with. It's afterwards in the parking lot. All the things that make sports great, soccer is just a variable in that situation. But man, this has really shown that soccer can be enjoyable, it can be fun, and hopefully it's converted some people over that were maybe casuals to go check out like the Chicago Fire, go check out Chicago Stars, just go see if there's a game in the community that you can be a part of. And you don't have to go every week, man. I'm not asking you to be a season ticket member tomorrow. I'm just saying give it a chance, because you might find that it's actually pretty cool. And the soccer can be just background noise for a lot of fun with some other friends if you don't really care that much about it, you know?
0: I think we were headed there. I've been hearing for 50 years that soccer is the coming sport. It's going to take over America. I've heard that for 50 years. And I thought we were headed there until all of the corrupt bodies in the United States and FIFA got together and just ruined everything. There was a tremendous underdog story building with Belgium taking on the United States. We have home country advantage, and Belgium has the likes of De Bruyne and Doku and some really quality players. And they eventually would get outcoached as well as outplayed the United States, because every aggressive move the United States had made was outcoached by Belgium with the starting lineup and the style of play. But I thought we were headed there without the star striker, and then everything changed. Did you get that feeling too, that suddenly it wasn't the era of good feeling of, oh, this is farther than we've seen the men's team go before, and look how valiantly they played?
1: So I think it's a fair assessment to maybe say that it muddied the waters a bit, or the feel-good story of it, because there was so much excitement about it, and then there was so much uncertainty about the situation for the 36 hours that led up to that Belgium match. Look, the reality is, whatever your social media algorithm bubble has created, that's the news and the angle you're probably going to get of it. And it's probably not as egregious as we've heard, and it's probably not as clear-cut as we heard. The truth of what all transpired is probably somewhere in between of that. Well, my hope is that we don't necessarily pull this uncertainty of what happened and who said what to who at what point, and we think about that from this tournament, because it's also very unfair to Florian Balogun, who didn't want any of this. It's not like he sought out this sort of controversy. It just sort of fell into his lap. Same can be said for the players. It's not like they had any sort of say-so in the matter. Just things happened. The players put a good performance together that galvanized the group. Look, they missed the biggest moment. But if we're fair about the situation going into the tournament, they're the 17th best team in the world, according to the FIFA rankings that balances out over the course of the 3 years and 11 months leading up to the World Cup. They got to the round of 16. That was the expectation. That's where they are. If they got into the final eight, it would have been a surprise to probably a lot of people, even within U.S. soccer. There was just this hope and this hype, but we probably just achieved where we're at, and we still have lots of room to go. Maybe we're just spoiled with the U.S. women winning World Cups whenever they get into the tournament, that we think the men are supposed to do the same thing. But the U.S. probably have hit their expectation. I think we may have just shifted the goalpost a bit because the first two games went so well. But the reality is, when we started playing against some of the top 10 teams in the world, just like the match in Chicago against Germany leading into the tournament, the U.S. did well for a portion of the match. But then when it came down to it, we just weren't up to the caliber of class of a top 10 team in the world.
0: My guest is Odyssey Soccer Insider Jamie Watson. We're talking World Cup here in the U.S. and around the world. Matt Freeze is, here's how you make football palatable for people who aren't necessarily familiar with it, not exactly our demo. Matt Freeze is kickball for Bill Buckner. That's the way you make that work. And I don't know how he comes back from that. Help me.
1: Well, he certainly got some adversity to face, right? And that just goes to show what sports is, because you have one moment that hopefully doesn't define you one way or the other. But for Matt Freeze, he's going to get tested now with his mental fortitude. And I hope he's got good people around him that just remind him that you got to this point, and this one moment wasn't going to make you the worst soccer player ever. Wasn't going to make you the best soccer player ever if he scored a goal somehow, or, you know, did the opposite of what he ended up doing in the game. Yeah, it was a huge moment that really sucked. I mean, there's no way around it. Like, you got to have to face that head on, that it was a moment that was a split second decision that was punished. And that's what happens then in sports. But it's one of these things that if I'm Matt Freeze's friend, I'm telling him, dude, it sucks. You just got to move on. It's like anything in life. We all are going to do something that is dumb, is stupid, that makes a mistake, whatever variation of it is. But it's how you respond to it that's ultimately going to be what people remember about you most. Man, I feel for him, and he's a good kid. I've talked to him several times before, and I've got nothing but great things to say about him. It's just ruthlessness of sports sometimes. It just happens, and now he's got to have a bounce back story, and hopefully he puts a comma behind this moment instead of a period.
0: Nicely done. Nicely said. So before I let you go, one of the things about this is, even if you're a person like me and you vaguely understand, okay, here are some tactics, here's what's going on. But if you admire greatness, this is a good day to start admiring it. You're going to see my big Viking, Erling Haaland, and an English legend, Harry Kane. Norway plays England. And in the second game, Lionel Messi, who are the greatest of all time, Argentina takes on Switzerland. So handicap both games for me, would you?
1: Yeah, of course. I mean, this is obviously a matchup in which can go either way, because if you're at this point, you're in the quarterfinals, anybody can win on any day. It's not a best of series, right? England's going to be the favorites going into this because they are the number four team in the world. Norway's the 31st team in the world, but same could have been said for Norway when they beat Brazil, who was the sixth team in the world, and they still pulled off a win. You got Erling Haaland. You've got game changers. You've got world-class players that can win games for you. Martin Odegaard, he's also another guy that can do it for Norway. Put my money where my mouth is. I'm going with England. I feel like Harry Kane and Jude Bellingham give you the same type 1-2 punch that they have with those two players, but then the England depth, I think, gives the tipping point. And I think Argentina, I think they'll push aside Switzerland, number one in the world. They have all time to ever do it. Switzerland is probably one of those teams that's happy to be here. They're 19th in the world. They weren't expected to be here, so they're sort of enjoying this run. They can cause problems, but an early goal for Argentina, I think, turns it to 2-3 really quickly for Argentina against Switzerland. So I think it's England versus Argentina, and then, man, we're treated to a Final Four of Argentina, who is the number one team in the world, versus England, could be the number four team in the world, and then Spain is number two, France is number three. If we get a Final Four of the top four teams in the world, my goodness, it cements the fact that I've been saying this since probably the second week of the tournament. This is the greatest World Cup of my lifetime, and we are absolutely being treated to a spectacle.
0: Not unless my big Viking wins it. I need them there. They're the best story. They didn't even, took them 28 years to get back to the World Cup. And by the way, they beat France in that qualifying round. They were in the same group as France. My big Viking will not be denied. And they have.
1: Yeah, I'm going to AI put a photo of you in next to the Norwegian side at the fjord.
0: Oh,
1: and we'll make that your profile picture if they can beat Norway.
0: Yeah, there you go. It's a one-way bromance, but and you know there are there's fanfic online that has Jude Bellingham of England and Erling Haaland of Norway in some kind of like cleated rivalry thing about all that. That's the storylines that have been going around. It started with a lot of hockey novels, and now it's extended to fanfic and soccer. So there are a lot of people. They're moving in on my big Viking. I really appreciate it, Jamie. You made it fun. Thanks for coming on today.
1: Enjoy the conversation. Appreciate you.
0: Thank you. Today's Insider Calls is presented by Lowe's. Members get more at Lowe's. I'm Steve Rosenberg. Take a break. The World Cup is, obviously, the Norwegians with Roe. They took over all of Miami Beach and they're doing that thing. And Erling Haaland is the world's, he's the World Cup breakout star. He is the most fun you can have in the world kickball. And I'll bring you some of that. And a stat for those of you who need American sports to justify learning soccer, I will give you a wonderful stat. From the World Cup to the NFL. It's what I do. It's part of my public service. We suck so you don't have to hear. 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

0: pick UCLA shortstop Rochkowski. 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
15: Sheldrop's been brilliant since he came on. Haaland, he wants another one. He's got another one. How about that? Extraordinary. Just phenomenal. Brazil now surely going home. He can't help it, can he? He just can't.
16: It is such a joy to watch this man work in. Erling Haaland, the big Viking, scores against Brazil. And we will see. You can sing this in the stadium, right? So the Sox draft Rock Chalowski. We will rock you. And here's my big Viking leading Norway against England. We will rock you. We're coming with all the rock songs. Look, we're just trying to get ahead of the cloying wordplay you're going to hear during the week on the score. So we're just, because that's all these songs, all these rock and roll songs that are going to come up.
17: We're getting ahead so you all don't have to.
16: Yeah, that's right. I'm not going to show up for a couple weeks because I'm just going to be. All right, so speaking of England, who Norway plays, Norway, the Soccer Federation of Norway, today put out a photo, a poster of some Photoshop piece of art before its game against England. The headline said, "Here come the Vikings." And it's a shot of Erling Haaland and three of his teammates wearing their kits walking across Abbey Road. How good is that? How good is that against England? I mean, England, Norway is winning social media and it's won hearts and the champ. Row, does Mully hate that yet? Because I know he hates Haaland because Haaland's from Man City and Mully's a Man U guy. Does he hate Row? I love that. They did it in the Cubs game, right? Cubs Mets game. They were in City Park, right? And they're doing that. And these people took over all of Miami Beach yesterday, something like that. The Norwegians, all these Vikings are doing more to promote soccer than U.S. soccer is. They're doing a better job. Nice job, U.S. Soccer Federation. So there's Erling Haaland and there's Tom Haaland. Tyler, do you know who Tom Haaland is?
17: I do know who Tom Haaland is.
16: Who is he?
17: Well, for one, he plays Spider-Man in some of the new Avengers movies.
16: Bingo! Now, that's more than Erling Haaland knew. He ghosted him for a dinner. Somebody set up a dinner between Erling Haaland, rising star, breakout star of the World Cup, and Tom Haaland, Spider-Man. And Erling Haaland ghosted him. Why? Erling Haaland says, "I don't watch movies much, so I have no idea who people are." All right, you know what he does? He watches kickball. That's what he does. And it became a point of contention with him and his female liaison, his girlfriend from like 10 years ago. So here's Erling Haaland describing what he does, how he spends his time.
18: Yesterday, we were eating dinner, and I checked if there were any games. Man United, West Ham is playing. Let's put it on. My missus said, "I'm so sick of football." We watch it all the time. And I'm like, yeah, that's the reason why we are sitting here.
19: Yeah.
18: You know, and then we watched it.
16: So sick of football. Yeah, but that's the reason we're here, dining on this. All right. Thank you all for joining me for another super suckage experience. Sox drafted Rock Chalowski, like a lot of people thought. Suckage brought it to you. Tyler Farengel, you did such an excellent job. Maybe someday you'll get off this show. I wish that for you. I wish the best for you. Everybody have a good weekend. If nobody important listened, I'll be back next week on 104.3 The Score.

0: It wouldn't have been possible if we weren't here to be told how much we suck. So kudos to you guys for sucking as bad as we do.
1: Oh, yes.
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1: Wait.
2: Oh, yeah.
1: That's
2: yeah.
1: It.
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1: What is your optimism level, book, on a week that started with the United States falling against Belgium, and as England-Norway get set to kick off in Miami Gardens, Florida? What's your optimism level as we turn the book and start next, focusing on 2019?

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1: Game two of three in Cincinnati as the Cubs hope to get the bats going after a rough outing last night. 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I'm Mike Esposito, in for Zach Zaidman tonight. 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Ron is off tonight. Zach is in for Coombs and Z. Shota pitched a great game last night, but Hunter Green of the Reds just a bit better with 12 strikeouts over seven innings. The Cubs look to get back on track tonight.
2: Yeah, Espo, you know what's weird? The Cubs are number five in all of baseball in runs scored, averaging five per game. But yet, they've been shut out nine times this year. Only San Diego has been shut out more times this season. And you give all the credit last night to Hunter Green. You talked about the numbers. Seven scoreless innings, scattered three hits, walked one, and struck out 12. When he's right, he was right last night. He's a tough guy to hit, and the Cubs had difficulty hitting him. The guy tonight, a different story in left-hander Nick Lodolo. He's kind of having an up-and-down year, so perhaps there's an opportunity for the Cubs' bats to get back on track.
1: 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It's right-hander Javier Assad. He'll do battle, as you mentioned, Zach, with Nick Lodolo.
2: All right, let's start with Lodolo, who comes in with a record of 3-2 and a 4-plus ERA in 11 starts. He missed the first month of the season recovering from a blister, and he just hasn't been the same pitcher that he was prior to that. Was a big strikeout guy in the previous years, not so much this year. And against the Cubs, he's hot and cold depending on where he pitches. At Wrigley Field over his career against the Cubs, a 1.45 ERA over four career starts. Different story here at Great American Ballpark in Cincinnati, Espo. Five starts against the Cubs for Lodolo, an ERA of nearly seven. And certain Cubs have done very well against him, including Seiya Suzuki and Ian Happ. As for Assad, he's been lights out, right, as a starter. 6-1, a 4.15 ERA overall in 14 games. Seven starts. If you take away the clunker earlier this season in Philadelphia, when he allowed nine earned runs in 4 1/3, he has been amazing as a starter. The six other starts, 4-0 with a 1.65 ERA. When he has command of that two-seamer, he has command of the game. And even when he doesn't over the course of a ball game, there may be some traffic on the bases, but he has the ability to find the touch with the two-seamer and get those double play balls. Assad has been a very valuable pitcher for the Cubs this year with all the injuries.
1: No doubt, Zach. He has come up huge for Craig Counsell. We'll look forward to your call of the game along with the Hall of Famer, Pat Hughes. Coming up next on Cubs pregame, we'll get our inside pitch from Bruce Levine, a look at the Cubs' new first-round pick. 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

0: Joliet. 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What makes us better makes you better. The MLB draft started earlier this afternoon. Bruce takes a look at the Cubs' first rounder.
1: With the 23rd pick in the amateur draft, the Cubs chose right-handed pitcher Cade Townsend from Mississippi. At 6'1 and 185 pounds, he's considered a late bloomer. The intel on Townsend is a four-seamer from 94 to 97 and an upper 80s slider. Townsend said in his conversations with the Cubs, he was blown away.
2: The conversations leading up to the draft were unreal. I mean, that's the team I wanted to go to. I told my agent, told my family, this was my number one pick for sure. It was surreal getting picked. I mean, that's what you dream of a little kid. And it's just a new journey and a start of a new one. And I'm just super excited.
1: Townsend told me he will be easy to sign and wants to get going with his Cubs career.
2: I really want to pitch. I mean, I love pitching. That's how you get better. That's how you just execute everything better. So it's really just kind of a conversation that we have to have, but I'm ready for whatever.
1: Mike, with a depleted farm system of pitchers, expect the Cubs to draft more hurlers over the next 2 days.
0: Bruce, appreciate that report and looking forward to seeing Cade Townsend in action. 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
0: 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Mike Esposito here, in for Zach, who will have the game alongside the Hall of Famer, Pat Hughes. 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Local 130 plumbers get the job done right the first time. Not much went right at the plate last night, but Seiya Suzuki did have 2 of the team's 4 hits. Seiya batting 2nd tonight, and he will play right field. As for the cold, third baseman Alex Bregman looks to get things going again. He's batting 3rd tonight, but 3 for his last 23. Taking a look at the injury report, Phil Maton is back, which is great news for the beleaguered bullpen. Jake Woodford got roughed up last night in Cincinnati for 3 runs in the 7th. he has been designated for assignment. We'll take a quick break and come back with our Cubs conversation with Phil Maton. That is next on The Score in the Northwestern Medicine Cubs Radio Network.
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15: Espo here with reliever Phil Maton, who's back with the club. How do you feel? I guess I've asked you this question, I think, 1,000 times this year.
16: Yeah, no, I think it just is like it's good enough right now. I think we're trying to continue to put it in a spot to where everything feels manageable, to where it feels good enough to pitch off the mound and it's not affecting my mechanics. You know, the day-to-day stuff, you know, we'll deal with it. But right now it's just trying to be as healthy as possible for, you know, two innings at a time and you know, throw productive innings for the boys.
15: Yeah, given what you're going through when you were on the mound down there, rehabbing, what were you looking for to feel confident that you could be effective here?
16: I kind of just think reverting kind of back to some of the stuff I was doing last year. You know, big priority this offseason was trying to, you know, make mechanical changes to put myself in a better position to where my knee didn't hurt every day. But I think, I don't know if I was telling you this about this one before I left, but it's like I'd rather pitch well and my knee hurts than, you know, suck and my knee feels good. So I think that's kind of where we're at right now. And just working with the training room and the staff to do whatever we can to just kind of mitigate, you know, the achiness and pain so that whenever I'm pitching, you know, kind of get through the innings and that feels fine and have more effective stuff on the slope.
15: How much extra time each day do you need just to make sure you're, I don't want to say pain-free because I'm sure it still hurts, but just where you're able to feel good when you go out there?
16: As you get older, your routine gets longer and longer, so to me, it's like it's not really a big deal. I mean, this is my job. You know, I'm here anyway, so it's, you know, to put in work, you know, one way or another. So, you know, just adding some stuff in the training room is not a huge deal. Is what it is. It's our job, and not really going to sit here and complain about it and do whatever I can to be effective on the slope.
15: Mechanically, what have you had to tweak just to be right?
16: A big thing is just kind of reverting back to just kind of my big cue of getting my shoulder closed down the slope and kind of holding that angle as long as possible. Kind of got away with that a little bit with some of the lower half stuff I did in the off season, and just kind of getting back to the basics with that and just kind of simplifying the upper half delivery and kind of trusting some of the lower half stuff I've been doing with Tommy and Casey to kind of carry its way onto the slope. Just kind of stacking those two things more than anything, and you know, had good results in AAA, but I think we all know that doesn't really matter. But really happy with where my delivery's at right now. I'm just going to try to carry that into the games here.
15: Is there a way to put into words this season for you to this point?
16: It's been frustrating. I mean, I've had flashes where everything feels good, but then I'd have other outings where I'm out there and I just have no sharpness on the breaking ball, no feel for the fastball. And, you know, when you don't have your two best pitches, you're just kind of out there searching for something. I've been very thankful that my sinker's been really sharp this year, but you know, I don't want to be out there throwing my fourth best pitch with a lot of conviction. I want to be out there with my best two. So I think that's kind of what I'm hoping for the second half of the year, is, you know, kind of have my fastball and curveball back and be able to, you know, go out there and actually strike guys out again.
15: There are two games left before the All-Star break, and you know, I don't have to tell you all the injuries that this team has had to navigate through. And yet, starting play tonight, the Cubs are tied for the fifth best record in Major League Baseball. How?

0: And I think I've said this only a million times. It's just every guy that's come up here has stepped up and has filled in big innings for us, whether that's from, you know, a position player side or a pitching side. And I think that just speaks volumes to our organization and the guys we have in place for that, you know, from the player development side. Every guy that comes up here, there's a ton of conviction, ton of belief that they're, you know, they're going to be able to fill innings for us. And I don't know how we do it. There's obviously a lot of work behind closed doors, but I just think it just speaks volumes to how good of an organization we have here.
1: Is there a sense, and there's the individual side that you're dealing with, but then the team side, is there a sense of excitement of what could be if you guys can get relatively healthy from a pitching standpoint in the second half?
0: Oh, it's extremely exciting. I think we joke about it all the time. It's like, I think our best trade deadline is just getting guys back from the IL. I mean, it's, you know, I forget about, you know, we got Hunter in Arizona who's off to an awesome start for us. I mean, just getting guys like that back is going to be huge for us. And, you know, obviously Danny too. I mean, I think that's going to be a really big piece for us too down the stretch. So there's a ton of excitement. I mean, we've just been extremely grindy, played really competitive baseball up until this point, but I think everybody in this clubhouse knows we have so much more in the tank. So I think that's really exciting for us, and just try to get as healthy as possible for this last stretch.
1: Phil, welcome back. Thank you. Best of luck.
0: Yeah, thanks a lot. Appreciate it.
1: That's Phil Maton. Espo, back to you.
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11: 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Don't miss the block party, Friday, July 17th, 6:30 p.m. to 8 p.m. We'll have games, prizes, and your chance to appear on the hit CBS soap opera, Beyond the Gates. 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
2: Cubs baseball is moments away in Cincinnati. It's time now for the Manager Show, brought to you by Fruity Rainbow 5-Hour Energy. Sip the fruity, candy-coated chaos. Cubs skipper Craig Counsell sends Javier Assad to the mound tonight.
12: When you have injuries and you bring guys up to add to your rotation, like, he has more than delivered kind of from that role, and I think that's been a really positive development in the midst of, you know, a lot of injuries, but he has taken advantage of an opportunity and given us strong innings. You know, whether it's been starting in the bullpen, he's given us very strong innings.
13: As you've gotten to know him, what is it about him that he kind of makes it look easier than it is to be a guy who can go up and down and rotation and bullpen, obviously now more rotation, but just the way he handles it and goes about his business, what you know about him?
12: Yeah, I mean, I have a lot of appreciation for how he handles that part of it. He, you know, it's he handles it how you would like someone to handle it, and it's easy to say that, but he just... he's not affected by maybe what the club says. It's kind of what is he going to do? And that's easy to say and hard to do. And that's a great trait that Javi has. He believes in himself, believes in controlling what he can control, and just goes and does that.
14: Phil obviously struggled, and he talks about it, but how much of that do you think was the knee that he maybe just kind of downplayed?
12: Yeah, I mean, it's hard to know exactly. I mean, the knee has affected him. There's no question about it. And I think he would tell you it hasn't always prevented him from pitching, but it's just there. And so... You know, we've taken two tries now to try to get it behind him a little bit and put it in the background. I think it's going to be there a little bit as we move forward, but hopefully we can kind of keep it in the background.
14: Would he just go back to his old role, basically, leverage guy?
12: Everybody's the same right now. That's how we're treating the bullpen, so... and I think so. At times, he's going to have leverage innings. Maybe the next 2 days, probably not.
15: What was it like on draft day for you when you were at Notre Dame?
12: That tests my memory. I'm not sure.
15: What reminds me? Someone from Notre Dame just got picked by somebody.
12: I don't know. Some guy calls you and says you're going to play for the Rockies, and they tell you where to go, and then a couple days later you get on a plane. And I mean, I've always said that it's like, I think it's a big day, and I don't want to like minimize it. It's a big day for a lot of young players. But one of the things when you talk to players in college or whatever, I think it's not if it's like the day for you, you're in trouble. You know what I mean? It's just, so I always said the draft is where they tell you where your next game is. You know, they basically tell you where you play next.

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2: 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They won Game 1 7-6. They lead Game 2 3-2 in the top of the ninth. 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Javier Assad, with a 6-1 record, takes on lefty Nick Lodolo for the Reds, with a 3-2 record. It's time for baseball as the Cubs battle the Reds. Pat Hughes and Zach Zaidman have the call next on The Score in the Northwestern Medicine Cubs Radio Network.
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11: 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He has done it, Pete. Crow Armstrong has hit for the cycle. Swiss drives one in the air. This ball's got a chance. Gone!
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11: Chicago Cubs baseball is on the air from the Great American Ballpark in Cincinnati. 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Along with Zach Zaidman pinch hitting for Ron Coomer, it's Pat Hughes reporting. 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
13: 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You're tuned to an Odyssey station that is airing a Major League Baseball game.